0: Bill. 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
1: You can hear it in my voice. I am furious. But while the full force of your feeling is great for motivation, the full force of your feeling is not a communication strategy.
2: Welcome to Climate Magic, a show where we explore the messy, human side of climate politics. We ask, what if our hearts and minds are the most radical leverage points at our disposal? How do our human emotions and mindsets and cognitive biases and wounds shape climate policy? I'm your host, Dr. Sarah Jaquette Ray, an author and a professor of environmental studies at Cal Poly Humboldt. On Climate Magic, I invite experts, spiritual leaders, researchers, neuroscientists, educators, and activists to help me distill digestible, applicable ways to help you tap your own climate magic. As you know, this show is about the emotions side of climate change and climate politics. But it's not just about coping or building resilience to avoid burnout and keep up the good fight. It's also about the deep examination of our motives and identities, which shape our work in the world. It's about the stories we live in, the ideologies and wisdoms and wounds we inherit, and the ways that politics reflect our worldviews, mindsets, cognitive biases, and human needs. This is what depth psychology can offer, and my guest today is an expert in this work. Anthea Lawson is an activist and campaigner. Her research is the connections between our inner lives and the world we create together. But she did start with depth psychology. She started with campaigning and activism. Over two decades, she campaigned to shut down tax havens and stop banks fueling corruption and ecological destruction. She launched an award-winning campaign for transparency over who owns companies, which has been taken up by many other organizations and resulted in changes to the law in dozens of countries.
3: Some of this way that we show up when we're operating from this unconscious script, I think it's keeping people away, and I think it's stopping us building some of the bridges that we could helpfully build, you know, including in our communities, to, you know, to put together the resistance we need to what's going on.
2: She worked on the successful campaigns for over 100 countries for an arms trade treaty, which she mentions in our interview, the U.S. has tragically backed out of course, and for the international ban on cluster bombs. She worked for Global Witness, Amnesty International, and many other campaign groups. She has dug up Parliament Square in guerrilla gardening efforts and has been arrested with Extinction Rebellion. Most of our conversation today is about her 2021 book, The Entangled Activist, Learning to Recognize the Master's Tools. But we also get into some of her new book coming out, How Not to Save the World, Doing Good Without Annoying Everyone. This was a powerful and deep conversation for me. The punchline is that examining our inner wounds, wisdoms, motives, and stories is not negotiable. It's not about opting out of external, so-called real work in the world just to focus on our inner lives. It's not spiritual bypass, as they call it, or navel gazing. It's not just about privilege, although privilege offers its own invitations too. The way that we show up to save the world often can do harm and perpetuate the systems we're trying to change. So if we want to fix a system, we need to see how it works through us and comes out in the work that we do. This is what Anthea means by being entangled. So are you ready to hear some of that transmitted wisdom about how to disentangle ourselves from the systems we need to change? Let's dive in. Welcome to the show, Anthea.
3: Thank you very much, and thanks for running a podcast that, you know, looks into these big issues. It's really important stuff.
2: Yeah, well, you had a long history that I had described already in the intro of campaigning and activism and being deep in it. You went from doing that kind of a work and into thinking about writing about the inner life of activism. And I kind of want to pick apart all those words. What is even the inner life? what even is activism? You do a great job describing those complexities in this book. But maybe before we even go there, a little bit of some story as to how you went from that profound sort of strident out there on the streets campaigning work to this kind of inner life, deep, deep sort of scholarly and existential exploration of why that matters so much in the work we're doing for climate.
4: Yeah, I think I've done a few steps, actually. So I'd probably characterize it like I started, you know, when I first turned to protesting in my early 20s, I was out on the streets, and that this was late 90s, turn of the century. There were lots of protests going on against the World Bank and IMF, you know, these big international organizations' involvement in developing countries and extracting huge debt payments from them, effectively impoverishing those countries. And there was a lot of protests going on. And then I had a decision to make as to whether I was going to carry on being a journalist and reporting on business news, which is really not what I wanted to do, or trying to do something about these things I was out in the streets about. But I took the version that was not quite so shouty. And I went and did research and policy advocacy for a long time. So I was using my journalism skills to do investigations into the arms trade for 5 years. Pretty depressing stuff, but it needs doing. I only lasted 5 years. And then into the financial sector and its facilitation of corruption and the impoverishment of entire nations, partly via the tax haven system, which allows the rich, and we're seeing the consequences now everywhere. It allows the rich to not contribute to the countries they're living in. It allows multinationals not to pay, move the profits through tax havens and so on. Anyway, so I was doing investigations into those and what's called policy campaigning, which is where you get to know people in power, you get to know civil servants, you cultivate contacts amongst lawmakers, you try and get laws changed. Sometimes we manage that. That does work up to a point, but I was just having all these questions. There wasn't a sort of Damascene moment where I thought, oh, I've got to do something else. It was this slowly building pressure of, is this sufficient? It's necessary, but is it sufficient? And some of that was coming from within what I was doing. It was an observation that we were using many strategies and sometimes indulging in behaviours that were precisely those of the systems we wanted to change. I can only characterise it as human rights defenders treating each other badly. You know, here we are moralising about how we are to treat other people. And some of these organisations are, you know, like something else to work in, you know, and is it, you know, you can like very casually say, oh, yes, you know, you're dealing with trauma, so there's lots of secondary trauma going on. And, you know, that's all true. That is all true. But I was getting curious about it. So that was building up. But it was around the time that I said, okay, I'm not going to be like working full time, running teams of people doing this, investigating and lobbying. And I want to go and think more deeply about what's going on here. It was around that time that it happened on both sides of the Atlantic, Trump's first election in 2016, and we had the Brexit vote in the UK, which, you know, just from a UK perspective, felt absolutely devastating, this voluntary giving away of our rights. Extraordinary. But there was so much behind it and so much going on. And that seemed, those votes seemed like the real illustration that this technocratic, it's quite, it's definitely liberal, but it's also quite neoliberal. This is the way that neoliberalism, you know, the dominant mode of governance for the last few decades, the marketization of everything, sort of technocratic fixes, you know, the loss of socialism as a legitimate alternative. And the demonising of it as a legitimate alternative, you know, this idea that you can actually run things from the centre, you know, about which we now have so many questions from every direction. So that was all coming into question. And so it was throwing our methods into question. So, you know, that was, I took that as like the opportunity, not the opportunity, the motivation and incentive to start looking deeper into what's going on under the surface, both in our own motivations and our own assumptions, and in the people that we're trying to influence and persuade.
2: Can you do that deep dive a little bit? I mean, you have it beautifully described in your book, and I could quote from your book for it, but could you yourself kind of do that, draw that line? It's sort of a Donella Meadows, the sort of famous environmental economist, systems thinker, guru Donella Meadows you cite in your book, and I'll make sure I put her work in your show, in the show notes as well, but this kind of the stuff that we're seeing on the surface thing, right? Like the neoliberalism, the marketization of everything, everything kind of going this direction that these two big votes that happened in 2016, more or less, really were like the bellwether for, oh, we're in a different mode right now, or these things are reflections of something really profoundly different shifting. Draw that line between what those thing expressions that we're seeing on the surface, what they reflect about something much deeper going on. You bring in depth psychology, you bring in all kinds of stuff to say, okay, what's at the root of this? And why is it that getting to the root of all of that seemed to be a place you wanted to turn your attention?
3: You know, there are obviously lots of very material explanations for what was going, you know, if we're looking at those two votes, there are some very material explanations, right? You know, neoliberalism has been eating itself. And that was the point when it became clear, because it was the people who it had been eating first, who were angry enough to, you know, take those other options and a way of saying, right, okay, we get our own back now and we do something else. To go into psychology, it's funny, it can be painted as an avoidance of the material. They get separated in our culture. I think Western culture profoundly separates them. And I think the practice of psychology, whether it's sort of academic, sort of research psychology, or whether it's, you know, the depth psychology that gets practiced in, you know, psychoanalytic consulting rooms, I think they haven't helped with that, because they've kept themselves separately. You know, psychoanalysis famously has, you know, being unwilling to look at the contextual reasons why a person might be extremely distressed, right? We live in a world full of oppression, crazy hierarchies turned into a political system, and the suffering caused from all of that, you know, whether it's class or race or gender or all three, or, you know, all the intersecting variants of how that works. And, you know, a system of psychoanalysis which says, you know, let's talk about your parents, you know, like that obviously has its limits. You know, and latterly, you know, there have been many in the last few decades, there have been like various strands which have brought more of it in. With what, we can go into that, because that leads us into eco-psychology as well. But I want to look at the psychology, specifically with activism, I want to look at the psychology together, as part, you know, as part of the system of what's going on. And that's, you know, I want to, in all the thinking I'm doing, and this is true of the new book as well, which we'll come to, like, I want to try and bring together these aspects of reality that have been artificially separated. And I think there's, you know, so there's obviously something in the dominant culture which keeps our inner lives separate, you know, and that felt, you know, there was lots that was good about that at the Enlightenment, right? We got religion out of politics. That's a good thing. It's trying to get back in. You know, we stopped burning witches. You know, these things are good, but I think we've got such a weird expression, this. Why do we say it? A throwing the baby out with the bathwater? Who would do that? But I don't know what other one we've got for it. Like, have we gone too far in creating a public realm that doesn't explicitly take account of our inner lives? And so, you know, so we have all these forms of kind of countercultural thought that are trying to like find better ways to, you know, propose better ways of running things, you know, instead of having, you know, extractive linear economic systems that just like consume natural resources and create waste. You know, we should have circular economies and all these things. There are lots of people thinking about systems to run things, lots and lots of systems thinking, which is great, but not all of it takes account of the systems within us, right? Each of us is a system. We have our intrapersonal system. We are not
4: singular personalities. We are multiple. And then there's relationship. There's the relationships between us, the interpersonal at every scale. These are all systems too. And so I wanted to try and bring that into it. Sorry, that was a slightly long answer to your question.
2: No, I love it. You've brought in this really important premise before we can even move on in the conversation, that the personal is political, the political is personal. And in your book, you do a great job describing about how, yes and no, that's true. But that this is the initial kind of gambit of your work, is to say what's happening out there in the world and what's happening in our inner lives are separated for really unfortunate, to very unfortunate outcomes, and very much have undermined not just society at large, but they fuel the capitalist eating of itself. And it also undermines the activism that would resist it. So that's really where you come in, where you enter in your book, is this sort of critique of how activism is replicating the very same systems that it's trying to challenge, and that a deep dive into the inner motivations of our inner lives is really necessary. And so that's sort of where your book takes off from there. You have a, I think of sometimes people often dismiss inner work as self-help, or like you just said, you know, tell us about your parents, you know, which is not unimportant, but it sort of misses out on this big political cultural context, as you point out beautifully. And I'm sort of curious, you know, what is your argument for why emotions are so important for fixing the problems that we see in the world as activists, or even if you want to spend some time talking about how you define activists, because I think a lot of listeners might say, oh, I'm not an activist, or maybe this episode about activism isn't about me. But you do a beautiful job talking about, you know, how we even come up with these binaries of activists and not activists. So maybe you want to start there.
4: So I am counting activism as anything that people are doing as an intervention to try and make things better at any scale and in any way. The problem with the term, and I don't know if this is slightly different in the US, I think, yeah, there may be specific, you know, British nuances to this. Over here, it really gets used as a very specific kind of change-making intervention, which is kind of the direct action or the kind of loud protest version. You know, those are part of it.
2: I think it's very similar here. Yeah, yeah.
4: Yeah, there's a much wider movement ecology than that. You know, I love that phrase, movement ecology. It's like it sort of evokes this idea that there are many, many, many niches for loads of different kinds of things. And some of it might just be conversations in your neighborhood. Some of it might be speaking up at the school gate. Some of it might be just naming what's going on. Some of it might be getting together with people in your community and saying, right, you know, the river is flooding more frequently now. You know, what are we going to do about this? I am counting everything as activism. But yeah, it comes with this baggage. So, you know, it's sometimes easier to talk about change making. You know, there's a guy called John Alexander, a writer in the UK. He wrote a book called Citizens. And he's done a great one on this, because he's just like, you know, why, he's a former ad man. You know, he used to work in advertising. He was like, oh, I'm sick of talking to people as consumers. He had his Damascene moment. He's like, let's talk about citizens. But I quite like using that citizens framing instead of activists, actually, because I think as the, you know, as stuff gets real, it is getting real. It's getting very real in the US. It's already happening. And, you know, it's getting real in similar directions here. We're going to need everyone. We cannot have this polarizing distinction between activist and not activist. What makes it more difficult is the right-wing media, which in this country is like, there's more of it than there is the other side, or, you know, even the BBC, which is supposed to be kind of a sort of central kind of anchor, is really not. There's been a lot of demonization of activism. It's a classic culture war trope. It's a classic wedge to make, you know, like ordinary people feel suspicious of those who are already taking action, when actually they agree with the same issues. It's like, oh yeah, look at those weird activists over there. So all that baggage comes in when you use that word.
2: Thank you. Yeah, I really wanted you to say those things. So, yay! I as a teacher of environmental studies students, I am very aware of the baggage. Because even they, you think they want to be change makers, and they come in with all of this aversion to activism because they want to be taken seriously, you know? They want to be taken seriously. And they want to be taken seriously because they want to make change, right? And that, to me, is a kind of activism, right? To your point about the way you've just defined it. But I find it so interesting how that's like, nope, not that. And then a couple of students, you know, there's always sort of a small percentage who are absolutely claiming the mantle, you know. But there's a wide range of that. And I find the term itself to be so interesting when I look out at my classroom, you know. Who are they? And what are they? Where do they feel about that? Just for the sake of the listener, in one place in your book, you define activism as the constant task of trying to mitigate against the worst of what we humans are capable of while orienting ourselves to the flourishing of the best. And I just really love that. That definition feels like, yeah, who wouldn't want to sign up for that?
4: Yeah. So Joanna Macy, the late systems thinker, amazing woman who has helped a lot of us. There's a pile of her books on the shelf behind me. She had it in three pillars. She called it the great turning, what we've got to do. So she had holding actions, which is like, you know, stop the bad stuff, and then creating the new. And then the third one was the psycho-spiritual underpinning, like the mindsets that need to shift.
2: And I would say she probably didn't mean to put it in any particular order. So if anyone's listening and has never heard of that before, she was sort of all, you know, sort of which camp are you mostly in? Or maybe you want a little bit of all three, and there's no particular chronological order in which that is needs to happen. And some people really feel they align with the breaking down of the existing systems, and some people really feel aligned with the building of, or at least cultivating the conditions for building of the new. And some people really align with making sure that we're all well equipped internally to make sure we're doing it well. And, you know, the sort of anxiety about feeling like you need to do it all, or despair about how there's not enough, and if any one of those things happening, gets, for me at least, a little bit alleviated when I think, oh, I just have faith that there are people in each of those buckets doing the work they
4: and
2: do.
4: That's right.
2: Yeah.
4: Now, look, you had a question that I need to come back to, though, because there was one before the activism one.
2: It was about
4: like, why the emotional is important. Was that right?
2: Yeah. I mean, it's sort of what I think I'm getting at. I'll be a little bit more specific to drill down on it. But I do think that there's the sort of you're not framing it as optional to do this work. You're making a case that we have to do this work, right? It's not just for the people who happen to like emotions and the people who don't really like emotions and are still stuck in some sort of enlightenment dualistic thinking don't have to go there. You're sort of saying, no, we all got to go there and examine how our inner lives are shaping not just the work we do, but how we do the work with each other. And I just wanted you to maybe unpack a little bit about why emotions, why our inner lives and our emotional lives are so key to doing, to making sure that we're orienting ourselves best to the flourishing of life.
4: Yeah. So I
2: to go to your definition again.
4: Yeah. I think of it as, well, how I think about this changes, but how I'm thinking about it at the moment is, you know, what I came into campaigning thinking that it was is, you know, this strategic question of like, you identify the target and the thing that you want to happen. And then it's like, what messages are going to work? So the message is, you know, like all the attention is crafting the message. Organizations that, you know, are professional change making organizations, you know, campaign groups, you know, spend years like working out their messages, getting the message right on what's going to land. And it was only latterly, like, you know, for a long time, success was getting a good message out, or at least measuring opportunities in which you got your message out. Oh, we got on that news bulletin. You know, we got this many people following us on social media and seeing our message. We were leaving out both ends of the message. So for me, like, the attention to what's going on with emotions is in two places. It's at the place where the message is landing. It's like, what do you know about who you want to hear this? Who is it that you want to hear this? And what's going on for them? You know, like if you adopt a protest mode, you know, the way that you would shout in the speech in the street and in a march. If you adopt the protest mode when you're trying to persuade somebody in your community, you know, is screaming at them actually, you know, like the mode that's going to land? Anyone who's been in a relationship of any kind or has a family knows that that doesn't work.
5: Yeah, it happened in my car this morning. Yeah. I know what you're talking about.
4: Yeah, like we're both raising kids, like that's going down all the time. And yet, isn't it remarkable how much, like, I'm taking the activist stereotype now, but there's been a lot of it. How much, like, screaming at people goes on?
5: No, it's not just a stereotype. It's the dominant mode of communicating now.
4: It is really, really interesting. Now, you know, anger is really important. Like, you can't dismiss anger. And because also then you can, you know, if you're to dismiss anger, you know, this is not a manifesto for cuddly change making and, you know, only doing it. Someone accused me of wanting to get the knitting out the other day. You know, like it's not that. Anger is a really important motivator. I am furious at the vengeful old men who have so much power and are destroying so much life. That is my motivation. They should not be in charge. It is an unhealthy culture that puts vengeful old men in charge. You can hear it in my voice. I am furious. But while the full force of your feeling is great for motivation, the full force of your feeling is not a communication strategy. That's the problem. We've got confused, I think. So that's half of it. That's like how it lands. And there's a whole load of stuff we can talk about there. Now, it's interesting because I think, you know, this is your area, because I think climate psychology is onto this, belatedly, but onto it in a way that many other issues it's not. And I think the enormity, the hyper-objectness, the massiveness of climate means that's there. And there was obviously some precursor work in the eco-psychology, you know, from the 90s that developed from. You know, we can perhaps talk about that if you want to go that way. But other areas, not so much. Now, the other end of the message pipeline. So that's where your message is landing. Now, the message is coming from us. So this is where it gets really interesting, because we're kind of like, where do I even start? It is when we're trying to do good, it is quite hard to look at our own stuff and the possibility that we might not be good, because we've got ourselves up on this moral high horse with our anger. Again, some of that is understandable and it's part of it. It's part of the process of politicization, you know, whatever form of oppression you've grown up with, learning to see what's going on. Your anger is it's the spectacles. It helps you to see it. None of that is being dismissed, but we then become like, we're good and they're bad. Now, that might be true. We are up against some people who are doing terrible, terrible, terrible things. All of that is true. This is really complex. But that sense that we are good puts up a sort of, well, you choose your metaphor. You put a cape around yourself, a sort of invincibility cape, or I sometimes think of it as a shield. And it stops us looking at some of the other stuff that we do. And so this is what my new book's about. I'm suggesting that there is I'm calling it a save the world script. And I'm suggesting that script is quite prevalent. It runs unconsciously. Quite a lot of it is in human psychology. It's quite instinctive to our tribal nature. You know, a lot of the things that we do that are on this script, you know, so wanting to be good, that's about fitting in. Wanting to be pure, that's another bit. We can come into all the details of this. You know, that's also about our groupishness. And then there are some aspects of it, of this script, that are more cultural and social, although they interact with psychology. I think they're profoundly psychosocial. And those bits of the script say things like, I must save people, and I know better than you. And they are rooted in class and empire. And racial hierarchy. There's a whole load of stuff in there. But that primary one, the reason I put, when I'm setting out the script in this, in How Not to Save the World, the reason I'm setting out with good at the beginning is, if we can't acknowledge the possibility that We are human like everyone else, and we will mess stuff up. If we can't do that, if we've done this, again, it's a split. It's a binary polarization thing. For those listening, I'm like gesturing massively with my hands away from each other, you know, where we then occupy all the good and they occupy all the bad, you know, like that's not real. And I think the reason this feels, it's so countercultural to say this. It feels so, it is difficult to talk about it from within activism in inverted commas. We find it really hard to do that.
5: Mm-hmm. Yeah. And there's no force out there in the world telling us we've got to do that before we can be effective. Yeah. You know, we have to opt into that.
4: Yeah, that's right. And I think it does this. I think it has an effect on, you know, when, you know, you see, I don't want to speculate about your students. I've no idea if this is why they're reluctant to identify as activists or change makers. But a lot of people I've met, and one of my motivations for writing in this area, they absolutely agree with all of the areas that activists are campaigning on. You know, they're completely aligned in views, but they don't want to do it because they don't want to be like that. Because I think they sort of see through it. I think some people kind of adopt the script and they're in it. And I think it also works in its inverse to keep people away. So when people are like, well, I can't put myself in this morally righteous position because that makes me feel really uncomfortable, or I know I'm not pure, or, you know, the purity works in, well, goodness, I flew somewhere on holiday last summer. So I shouldn't speak out about the climate. You know, it gives us ideas like that, that, you know, we can't, you know, not helped by the fact of, you know, news editors constantly hassling activists about how they got to the protest, which is very long and boring and has been going on for decades. But anyway, you know, like that's all part of it. And it keeps people away. So I think some of this behavior it's not behavior. It's a mindset. It's a way we show up. That's how I like to think of it. Some of this way that we show up when we're operating from this unconscious script, I think it's keeping people away, and I think it's stopping us building some of the bridges that we could helpfully build, you know, including in our communities, to, you know, to put together the resistance we need to what's going on.
5: Yes, you've touched on a lot of things I want to follow up on, threads, sort of key emotions that play a big part in your book, righteousness, purity, and it's kind of a secondary emotion, disgust. You've bring in those kinds of things, anger for sure. You talk about anger being a mask emotion. I'm not sure which one you want to start with, but I love that you introduced us to both anger and righteousness as big themes of your answer there, and I'd love to ask questions about both. I'm going to go to the righteousness. I know that is inspiring your new book about being a savior, you know, stop saving the world in the savior complex, and this sort of examining our inner needs to be good and pure. For example, you talk about righteousness in The Entangled Activist as a kind of inner authoritarian in all of us. And you can sort of witness this in people's stridency, for example, that the anger comes out in the stridency that might be morally righteous, but isn't, as you just pointed out, necessarily always a great strategy. You talk about trying to achieve what you call the heightened place where you can see this in yourself in kind of a meta way, you know, like, oh, I'm watching myself do this thing. And that righteousness is a desire to be certain. Being certain is a way of feeling safe and protecting ourselves. And so that then leads to this deeper psychology of, okay, what in us needs to feel safe? Why don't we feel safe? And the trauma that we might be bringing to the work we're doing in the world, and all of the desperate needs that we have that are unfulfilled that might be expressing themselves in these political ways. So this is me excavating your argument, you know. Righteousness. Often, too, the antidote to some of that stuff, I want to acknowledge, too, here is, you know, everything that you write about in your book as being kind of the problem with the ways that we're entangled with the systems that we're trying to defeat. Oftentimes are coming, that critique often comes very much strongly from indigenous perspectives, or often critiquing the sort of separateness, the enlightenment, dualistic thought that's at the root of all this stuff. But I do want to sort of dwell on righteousness here. You have a beautiful quote that says, as long as we continue to insist that the system, whatever is out there, is what needs changing, we turn away from seeing the perceptions that we still share with the people who run it, that we are above nature, that rational analysis is the only tool we need, that control is the answer, and that anything we can do has simple cause and effect. And this is a beautiful quote, I think, that illustrates how is it that we're entangled and where we get that righteousness. And I'd be interested just to have you unpack a little bit about righteousness, because I'm guessing, I know I feel a lot of righteousness. And when I hang around with my peeps, we all feel a lot of righteousness. And there's righteousness in my classroom. There's righteousness on the media everywhere we go. There's a performative dimension to it, that sort of will to control and will to power that makes everybody follow us if we proclaim all this righteousness. But so what is the seduction of righteousness about? And what do we do about it?
4: Yeah, I mean, I think we can break it down. You know, this is where I'm finding this script idea quite helpful, because it helps to kind of break it down a bit. Like, some of it is the feeling morally superior.
5: Yeah, that does make me feel comfortable, actually. I do really like feeling morally superior.
4: Yeah, sure, it feels great. You know, I really noticed that I sometimes, you know, especially when I'm just like, you know, chuntering on social media and, you know, talking about this, and I notice how, in my view, how much easier it looks for my friends who are just doing pure straight campaigning, by which I mean just going on about how awful everything is and what needs to change. And I'm like, that's an easier voice to adopt than what I'm trying. Now, I've taken on a particularly difficult task, because I'm trying to talk about the meta level of this, and it is always hard talking about, I'm talking about something abstract, basically. Like, it's an abstraction from the issues. So yeah, of course I'm jealous, and, you know, perhaps, you know, I also enjoy just getting out and campaigning, which I also do every week. But to do this, there's an in-between stage there, which is to do the campaigning with just a little edge of awareness. I don't think it takes a huge change. So it's interesting. The new book, I wrote it really as a, so this is How Not to Save the World. I wrote it as a sequel to The Entangled Activist, precisely because I wanted, almost as soon as I finished it and started talking about it, I was like, right, there's more here. Although I hinted at some mindsets, you know, which would be useful in, well, okay, so what, you know, the entangled activist is saying, look, can we just at least acknowledge that we are entangled in the problem? You know, it's countercultural to activist culture to say, you know, we might be part of the mess, but what happens if we do that? And I hinted at that. But what I really wanted to do next was go and talk to some experienced campaigners and change makers, people who don't even define themselves as activists at all necessarily, and ask them how they're dealing with it. And so I've been collecting antidotes to the script as I see it from people, and asking them precisely how they deal with these things, divided up under these headings of, like, I'm good, I'm pure, I know better than you. And so I think righteousness covers a few of these. It certainly covers the feeling that I'm good, you know, and putting this sort of moral halo on. There's also within righteousness, I think this question about knowing better comes in. And I think there's a real thing about this in a number of forms of activism, which is, you know, the politics of knowing better, you know, are very complex, a whole load of stuff, isn't it? So, 'cause part of it encompasses these fraught questions about lived experience and who speaks. And should people who don't have lived experience, you know, should they speak up on issues where they don't have it? How do you act in solidarity with people who do? Those kind of questions. That's one part of it. But that's not really the bit of knowing better, as I look at it, that comes under righteousness. There's another form of knowing better, which is where you basically, you're sort of flaunting your knowledge and your knowing better and basically shaming people who don't know. And loads of that goes on. Absolutely loads. And like, that doesn't help. And I mean, it's really obvious when talking about it doesn't help. I don't even need to say it doesn't help. And yet it goes on. And this is why I'm interested then in looking at what's going on under the surface.
5: Yes, power struggles, these power struggles.
4: Yeah, because we're doing these things that logically we could look at from the outside and say, oh yeah, well, I wouldn't like it if someone did that to me. I don't like being made to feel bad or small because I don't happen to know the colonial history of, you know, that aspect of our culture. You know, which is often what comes up in the British context. you know, or I do, you know, do you not know that that company's involved in that and environmental thing? You know, there's a thing with some forms of activism where one kind of collects knowledge and wields it. Now, the problem with kind of knowledge-based righteousness is it leads to a really big strategic problem, which is it feeds back into this idea that we assume, therefore, if our knowledge is so important, if we're holding it so close to us and we're valuing it in so much, we think that it's enough just to give it to other people. And we forget that we've actually got to do the hard yards of organising. You know, we've just got to, you know, make sure it gets into the right hands of, like, either people need to see it on social media or it needs to get into the hands of the power holders.
5: Educating. Educating.
4: We're going to, you know, disperse. We're going to, I hate the word disseminate. Anyway, you know, we've got to get the information out there. No, we've got to organise. We've got to have, and by organise, I mean conversations.
5: I one of the things I loved about your offering in the book about that is, like you said, it's the easy thing to do. And you said earlier something about the campaigners, you know, on social media, just complaining about all the bad villains out there, all the bad things going on. And that is a sort of like the water we're swimming in is about all this terrible stuff and all the evildoers and all the bad people and all the terrible policies that are happening. And woe is us, woe is us, woe is us. And of course, it's all bad. And I'm not denying that it's not bad. But that you describe that as kind of the easier path to do that. And that the harder path is actually this using those things as a mirror to figure out how we're implicated. And so that's so I really love that. That is an invitation that looks to the emotional and the personal and the intimate in a way that's much, much, much more than just being about self-help or coping with negative emotions or whatever. It's political, deeply political.
4: That's right. But I think it's interesting thinking about this with you now, because The Entangled Activist, I was writing it in 2020. And it came out in 2021. Yeah, 2019, I started writing it. And so...
5: That was a formative time, a historical moment, one could say.
4: How Not to Save the World, I was writing in 2024, and it's coming out in 2026. And we are further down the path
5: of
4: some very dangerous futures.
5: Yeah,
4: and things are speeding up. And so I feel like I'm now even clearer than I was. And I think I'm much more explicit in how not to save the world, how important it is to be doing this, not just because it's a good thing to do and it's an end in itself, which, you know, as humans it is, you know, a bit of personal growth and like becoming wiser and more whole and more aware of our multiplicity, you know, like I love all that. Great. But, you know, it's not a nice to have, and nor is it like a retreat to, you know, the therapy room or like the meditation cushion, because like fascism is happening and violence is happening and destruction of the environment is happening, and we've got to get organized. And it is not inevitable that the worst things will continue to happen. It is not. There is so much resistance already happening. There is so much more that could happen. As in any moment, things can turn, you know, for the better. Resistance can increase, right? And so I feel very motivated, actually, like to get really clear on why, like looking at our own stuff is like completely an inevitable, like tied up bit.
5: Well, you're offering that it's at the root of all the things. So if we want to, you know, I always use this metaphor that, you know, you can be pulling babies out of a river, or you could go upstream and make the person throwing the babies in the river stop, right? That's kind of systems theory, right? Like what's the sort of like, you know, core root thing of the thing? And of course, Sonella Meadows and Indigenous perspectives and you in your book are saying, okay, well, let's focus on the core thing from which all of these things are growing. And so it offers that. It's also profoundly empowering, right? I think it, you know, when I think of out there-ness, the out there-ness of the problem, I often just go, oh, I can't touch that. It's over there, right? This kind of, you know, I'll let people with more power handle that. and I'm not, and I'm some sort of how, you know, acquitted from having to do anything off the hook. So the invitation is not only implicating, but empowering, in a, if you want to put it in a positive frame. And I also just love the way that this invites us not to just look at all the bad stuff happening, right? Like, if we are going to unleash more of that resistance that you just talked about, if we're going to find a way to to turn the switch on and activate that potential energy of resistance that you just hinted at, there could be more. I think this is where it's at, is what it feels like to me anyway. And I also just appreciate that you articulate that so beautifully in your book.
4: Yeah, thanks. I mean, it occurred to me as I was starting to think about this Save the World script, in How Not to Save the World, that it works both ways. Like, it works to kind of keep people who are already doing change making on certain tracks of how they show up, but it also works in its inverse to keep people away who might otherwise show up.
5: Yes, yes.
4: You know, so we already talked about the bit about, oh, if I feel I've got to be pure, I've got to be good, oh, well, I don't think I am, I've got to be pure, well, I drive a diesel car, I can't do that. So, but it's not just that. I think the script, what I've got as the last line of the script in the last chapter is, we must save the world now, you know, with now in capital letters. It's like this enormous
5: urgency
4: of saving. And this is where we're really like deep into the culture here, because I think this is ideas from Christianity in operation here, about, and Protestant Christianity specifically. So it's been really interesting talking to lots of change makers from other religious heritages, because that whole thing of saving, just, it's just not salient in the same way. You know, like, you know, I went to, you know, Sunday school as a kid, but, you know, I don't consider myself like actively Christian now, but I suppose I'm culturally Christian. But I've become very, and having studied history as well at university years ago, I'm interested in the way that it's still in the culture. And I ended up talking to some theologians about this, and they were like, yes, no, you're not wrong. Like, it's, there are all sorts of structures, social structures in the culture, like ways of thinking that are still deeply religious, just with God taken out. So this idea of saving being a thing, you know, rather than service, for example. I mean, there is service in Christianity, don't get me wrong. Lots of people are doing amazing service, and they would think of it like that from their Christianity. But
5: or something like being a good ancestor or something.
4: Yeah,
5: very different.
4: There are lots of ways of looking at it. Yeah. This idea of saving is strong. And then the Protestant idea, you know, which has gone obviously deep into American culture, is like, it's about the individual. Protestantism is about your individual relationship with God. And then, you know, and then with the idea of like the elect and grace and all of that, it's like, am I okay? Am I okay enough? I must carry all of this on my own. And so the way I think I see the script, and this is where it's really worth looking at it, because the script working in its inverse that way is saying, well, I've literally got to save the whole world, or, oh, I can't do it. Now, look, nobody logically thinks that. I'm not saying that is a logical thought process, but that's not what we're talking about here. It feels like the task is saving the world, not helped by the fact that that's a really helpful kind of, you know, it's journalese. It's a kind of headline writer's shorthand that always gets used. And people have been saying to me for years, oh, you're off, what are you doing? You're off saving the world. Where are you going next? And it's a casually used phrase, but I became interested in how often it's used. And so actually what I really want to do is, if we can look at the antidotes to the script that I've been, you know, finding from these great people I've been talking with, you know, what if we don't have to save it? You know, what if we use our lifetime while we're here to live well and find our meaning by contributing in service to what can be done, which might just be in our community? It feels totally different. And it feels like much more accessible, much more inclusive.
5: Mm-hmm.
4: And I really, like, I feel like I prefer that way of thinking about it. Because, I mean, honestly, I'm using this myself now, because otherwise it's too much.
5: Yes.
4: Right? I can get so completely overwhelmed doom-scrolling, you know, like the speed at which the bad stuff's coming is, it's intense.
5: Well, and you're speaking to the real heart of the point of the show, which is to sort of find ways to help people crack open or move around or dispel or heal, whatever verb you want to describe it, with their pseudo inefficacy or the sense of I can't do anything. And that's why we come to a place where we feel we can't do anything. Is there's lots and lots of reasons, there's lots and lots of explanations, and you just described a really great one, that sort of deep kind of, like, you know, biblical tradition, even without the God stuff, but that's what we're swimming in, this water of, you know, we've sinned and we've got to get back to the garden and we're not good enough and we've got to do it all in our lifetime, and individualistic perspective of it, which is deep in the reasons why we might feel it's too much to do, so I'm not going to do any of it, which is the thing I'm really trying myself to offer for this show, of helping people get around that. So thank you for describing that so beautifully. I want to ask one more question and then turn to, you know, your next book, a little bit, you know, pitching how people can learn more about it and what you're thinking you're trying to do there. Although you've described some of that quite a bit. But I confess that by the time I finished your book, I agreed with everything in it. Just like I'm saying now, I love it, love it, love it. I'm like, yes, amen, preach. But I got to say that by the time I got to the end of it, I didn't really feel like I had any ground to stand on. I had kind of checked my righteousness. I had checked my anger as not necessarily a great, you know, strategy, even if it's, you know, a legitimate feeling. I had really examined my savior complex. I'd really examine, you know, how I bring my unmet needs to the work I'm doing and how it's all really about me, not about the work, you know. I had become aware of my over-identification of my identity and sense of self with being good and doing good work, bringing, you know, thinking about my psychological wounds and how they shape my political convictions. You get to a point in your book, which we haven't talked about living in a particular story about how important this work is and how it has to happen right now and how those evildoers out there need to be resisted. You had me thinking about the role of disgust and my will to control and how they operate in me and how they do damage. So all this stuff, this is where I was, right? By the end of your book, I'm like, okay. Not to mention how all of this is attached to my positionality, my whiteness, my privilege, etc. So once you're left with all that stuff, right, kind of taken away, all those rugs pulled out from underneath you, which I think are absolutely essential, and we've just talked about how critical they are. They're not optional. What is a good enough motivation then? What do I get up in the morning for then? What am I doing? How is not all of it motivated by something that's more about my own stories, my own needs, my own will to control and power? Is anything I do not going to be, you know, going to be free of that? How can I continue in the work? You know what I mean?
6: But the thing is, that's being, I diagnose you're a human. You know?
5: What's the medicine though, Anthea?
6: Like, how about that? You know, we're really complex beings. And like, we're all a muddle of all of that. And that's fine.
5: And then what? I mean, I have to, I feel like I need to have some sort of like taproot of fuel, you know, not to use a terrible metaphor, but a taproot of energy, of life force that helps me say, okay, I'm going to go do the harder thing, not the easier thing today, you know?
6: Yeah. I mean, for me, it's like just, maybe, you know, there's a stage of like, there's the journey of going through and like, oh yeah, okay, now I see all of that. And it's a bit like, you know, maybe because I did a lot of therapy when I was younger, you know, like, I don't know, like I'd already, you know, maybe I'd done some of that. I don't know. For me, the motivations are still the same. It's like, you know, as I said, you know, the anger at what's going on and the passionate knowledge that it doesn't have to be like that. And that most of us don't want it like that. The vast majority of people want the same thing. We want to live in dignity. We want to do all right work for enough money to live and have a nice time and raise our kids and for the world not to be polluted. You know, like, people want the same thing. There was some like massive study across like how many countries? It was like more than 100,000 people across loads of countries. And, you know, like,
4: 89% of people in the world, you know, want governments to take more political action on climate change. We all want the same stuff, you know? Like, here we are. We that's what we want. And we're going to live our lives, you know, being active. We don't need to be activists. We don't need to call ourselves that. Being active in our communities in the direction of greater life, right? I think of it as being in service to life. You know, these absolute idiots who are running things at the moment are not in service to life. And most of us are. So, like, that's that, you know, I mean, I can't tell you what motivates you. That's like my only answer is I can tell you how I've ended up seeing it. And that's enough. Even in the mess, you know, there is, and then you can take joy in the small bits of life, you know, whether it's kids or a magnolia tree in flower or whatever it is. You know, that's part of it. You know, I see the, you know, the job is that we can always make things less bad than they are, even, you know, even when they seem to be on a downhill slope. It can feel really depressing, but there's always stuff that we can do as long as we're here. That I find that motivating. You know, that gives me meaning. That is all right for me to get up, basically. And a great deal of it is because I no longer feel I have to have some great big, yeah, like.

0: I mean, by being, you know, this is where, you know, the fundamental psychodynamic principle, which is that once we are more aware of something, you know, it does help. It does help us in the process of doing it less to become aware. You know, like this is how the whole process of psychotherapeutic engagement works. And it is true that some of it is embodied. You know, this is why the next front is, we'll have to do a whole nother podcast on this. The next frontier of liberation is somatic practices.
1: You are dropping a big gambit there.
0: Yeah, that's a good one to the end. I'm really sorry for
1: right at the end. And so back to the body.
0: But you know, it's true. You know, that stuff about how we show up and the way that this stuff comes through in our physical ways of being and how it affects our interactions and what we can do to change that is obviously super interesting.
1: I am just really delighted to have had this conversation with you. I would love you to share with people about your book coming out and pre-order or where they can find it. They want to know more.
0: Okay.
1: What do they need to know?
0: It's called How Not to Save the World, and the subtitle is Doing Good Without Annoying Everyone, which still makes me laugh. I wanted to call it How Not to Save the World, and the publisher was like, we're sticking that subtitle on. And I was like, really? But actually, I've really come around to it because it makes people giggle.
1: It is. And it's really good. Yeah.
0: And people do know what you're on about. I think it really helps with the people who are not self-identified activists, because they're like, oh, yeah, you lot are quite annoying. Because I have really written this book, not the entangled activist. I was really writing sort of with activists in mind. And it's no coincidence that it's usually self-identified activists who, you know, send me photos of how many lines they've underlined. Because it's like, oh, God, someone wrote this down, you know, and I'm glad I did it. And I'm glad it's been helpful and people feel seen. That's good. But I really wanted to go a lot wider with this new one. So How Not to Save the World is for anyone who is worried about the world. And worried about the state of things and wonders what on earth they can do. And it's full of positive stories, antidotes to this script that are accessible to anyone.
1: Yeah, I really feel in this next book, you're sort of maybe correcting for, maybe that's not the right word, but speaking now to a wider audience and inviting more people in to say, okay, we're not going to use that word activist. We're going to think about anybody who cares about the flourishing of life. What do you want to do? And how do we unleash your energy? Because you've just articulated so much of the reason why people just don't do it. You know, people don't lean in because it's just too much and this and that and the other. So thank you so much for talking with me, Anthea.
0: Oh, thank you. And thanks for your interest. And I really enjoyed the conversation.
1: That was my conversation with Anthea Lawson, author of The Entangled Activist and How Not to Save the World. Show notes can be found at khsu.org. 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I'm Sarah Jaquette Ray, and thanks for listening to Climate Magic. 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

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I'm Maria Hinojosa. 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

0: That's it for today. Our show was the work of Julieta Martinelli and Marlon Bishop. Fernanda Echavarri is our managing editor. Nancy Trujillo is our production manager. Our engineers are Stephanie Lebeau, Julia Caruso, and JJ Carubin. The Latino USA team also includes Roxana Aguirre, Reynaldo Leaños Jr., Luis Luna, Glorimar Márquez, and Adriana Rodriguez. Penny Lay Ramirez and I are executive producers. I'm your host, Maria Hinojosa. You can find Latino USA on your podcast feed, also on our website, latinousa.org. Hasta la próxima. No te vayas. Chao.
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5: I'm Jesse Thorne. Before she was in The West Wing or on iTanya, back, in fact, when she was in college, Allison Janney got to audition for a play. And not just any play, one that was going to be directed by her university's most famous alumnus, Paul Newman. And not only did Allison Janney get the part.
6: He said, if you ever need a favor in this business, he said, has to be very specific, but I will do it for you.
5: From MaximumFun.org and NPR, it's Bullseye. This week, Academy Award winner Allison Janney. She'll tell us why she never actually called in that particular favor. Plus, we'll talk with Andrew Reynolds, the star of The Book of Mormon, The New Normal, and more. That's all coming up on Bullseye. But first,

0: Live from NPR News, I'm Dale Willman. Fighting has continued in southern Lebanon, despite a new framework agreement between Israel and the Lebanese government. It was hoped that deal would end the fighting that's devastated large parts of Lebanon. NPR's Ruth Sherlock reports on the divided opinions in Lebanon over the agreements.
1: Some accept the framework agreement because they want the war to end at all costs. Others, like Frida Nuruddin, says it's a capitulation. She calls it the sale of South Lebanon.
2: They are selling South, and they give the Israeli part to do whatever they want. So that's why we came here to say no.
1: The deal would have the Iran-backed militant group Hezbollah disarm before Israel leaves parts of South Lebanon that it has occupied. Hezbollah has rejected the deal entirely. And Nuruddin, who's from the south, says she doesn't believe that in practice Israel would withdraw from the land it holds. Ruth Sherlock, NPR News, Beirut.
0: After two major immigration victories at the Supreme Court last week, President Trump is moving ahead with plans that could lead to the deportation of as many as 1 million immigrants who've been living and working legally in the U.S. NPR's Maya Eliason has more on that story.
3: It's not clear how fast the Trump administration will move to deport legal immigrants from Haiti, Syria, and other countries who have what's called TPS, or Temporary Protected Status. The Supreme Court ruled that Trump can remove TPS from these immigrants because the executive branch controls the immigration system. Some of the TPS immigrants have been in the country legally for decades and are deeply integrated into the economies of some American cities, working in factories and nursing homes. Trump has had a particular animus towards Haitians for years, falsely accusing them during the 2024 election of eating people's pet cats and dogs. Mara Eliason, NPR News.
0: A multimillionaire has now backed off his claims that China is funding opposition to his data center project planned for Utah. NPR's Jeff Brumfield has more for us.
4: Canadian investor Kevin O'Leary is best known as a member of the cast of Shark Tank, but he's also tried to build a massive data center in Utah. After he ran into local resistance, he went on cable news to accuse several organizations and individuals of being paid by the Chinese government. One of them was Gabby Finlayson, a Utah native.
5: I think it's difficult for some of these folks to fathom the idea that real people wouldn't just say, like, thank you, Kevin O'Leary, for ruining our environment. So it has to be China.
4: In a post on X, O'Leary now says he has no evidence that Finlayson or others are funded by China. Fox News has also issued an apology for allowing him to speak about it on their programs. Jeff Brumfield, NPR News.
0: And you're listening to NPR News. A father and son were pulled alive from a pile of rubble in Venezuela on Sunday. It was a story of hope from a scene of chaos. Officials there say the death toll from two earthquakes that hit the region last Wednesday has reached 1,450, and thousands of other people were injured. Tens of thousands of people are reported as missing. Wildfires are burning in several states in the Southwest. That includes in Arizona, where a fire in the northern part of the state is prompting residents to get ready to evacuate. From member station KNAU, Chris Clements reports that the Pocket Fire is approaching the city of Flagstaff.
6: The Pocket Fire nearly doubled in size this weekend, driven by high winds, low humidity, and challenging terrain. It's tearing through Red Rock Country north of Sedona and getting closer to communities like Kachina Village, where Cheyenne Grabiak lives. He says this wildfire seems worse than past fires in the area.
7: It feels a little scarier just because the wind we've had the last few days and just how dry it's been.
6: Fire managers say the Pocket Fire could get closer to Flagstaff as high winds continue. For NPR News, I'm Chris Clements in Flagstaff.
0: The latest installment of Toy Story continued to be a huge success this weekend, bringing in another $70 million in ticket sales at North American theaters. That kept it in the number one slot after making the strongest debut of the year last weekend. Supergirl was this weekend's biggest new release, but only managed to bring in $38 million, which was well below the expectations by the producer Warner Brothers. And the low-budget horror flick Obsession brought in another $9.8 million. I'm Dale Willman, NPR News.
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11: It's Bullseye. I'm Jesse Thorne. Quick heads up, there is a little swearing and talk about sex in this next interview. Allison Janney says that in her 20s, she was always getting cast as a 40-year-old. It makes sense because she's just kind of elegant. In fact, she was about 40 when she got the role that would make her career as the press secretary, C.J. Craig, on The West Wing.
12: What the hell happened?
13: I had root canal.
12: What happened to your cheeks?
13: I had root canal.
12: Why are you talking like that?
13: I had root canal.
12: Yeah, I heard you the first time. I was just amusing myself.
13: I can suggest some other things you can do with yourself.
12: Are you in pain?
13: I had root canal.
12: You're going to need to stop saying that because you just look and sound so ridiculous.
13: I have to cancel the briefing.
12: You can't cancel the briefing.
13: Look at me.
12: You'd be great.
13: I can't do the briefing.
12: Why not?
13: I can't even say briefing.
12: You can't cancel the briefing, CJ. You got to wrap up O'Leary. You got to move him back to the bill signing.
13: Yes, you are.
12: Sorry, did you just say my name?
11: Janney won 4 Emmys for that part, which let her stretch her gifts. She was by turns sharp and warm, maternal and sexy. When we talked in 2014, she was starring on 2 TV shows, Showtime's Masters of Sex and CBS's Mom. In 2018, Janney earned the Academy Award for Best Supporting Actress for her part in I, Tonya, the Tonya Harding biopic. She played LaVanya Faye Golden. Golden was the mother of Tonya Harding, who was played by Margot Robbie.
14: Did you... I mean, when I was a kid, did you ever love me or anything?
15: You think Sonia Henie's mother loved her? Poor you. I didn't stay home making apple brown Bettys. No, I made you a champion. Knowing you'd hate me for it. That's the sacrifice a mother makes. I wish I'd had a mother like me instead of nice. Nice gets you. I didn't like my mother either. So what? I gave you a gift.
14: You cursed me. You're a monster.
15: Spilled milk, baby.
11: Earlier this year, Allison Janney starred in Miss You, Love You. She plays Diane in the film. Diane just lost her husband and needs some help getting his affairs in order. She calls on her son, a successful globetrotting journalist, but he's too busy, so he sends his assistant, Jamie, played by Andrew Reynolds. You can watch it now on HBO Max. Anyway, this was, and I'm absolutely being for real here, one of my favorite interviews of all time. Allison Janney, let's listen. Allison, welcome to Bullseye. It's great to have you on the show.
16: Thanks, Jesse. I'm happy to be here.
11: I want to ask you a little bit about the beginning of your career. There's not a lot of actors and actresses out there who can say that they were discovered in college by Paul Newman. That's a
16: pretty cool.
11: Rock-solid origin story.
16: Yeah, it's a very cool beginnings of a career story.
11: How did it happen?
16: I went to Kenyon College, which is where Paul Newman graduated, and they built a beautiful new theater there called the Bolton Theater. And to christen it, they invited Paul to come and direct the first play that would be produced in the theater. And that happened to be my freshman year. And of course, everybody was auditioning for it. Didn't matter if you were interested in the theater at all. Everyone wanted to be in something that Paul Newman directed. So there was a lot of competition for that. But and they had people audition by just coming up on stage and talking to Paul for like a minute, or you got a minute and that was it and you could get off. And I decided I would appeal to his his love of driving cars. So I bragged about how in my Scirocco, I could drive from Dayton, Ohio to Gambier, Ohio in an hour and 32 minutes if I took Route 22. Like, I made up some, you know, of course, I really didn't drive that fast, but I kind of lied a little bit and made the story sound very exciting. And I was like, and that's how I got to Kenyon, or, you know, and I'm sure that had nothing to do with why I got it. I probably just looked the part. I was, it was supposed to be a bunch of ragtag chorus girls. And there I was, 6 feet tall. And I probably got cast in that because of my height and my ridiculous, physicality next to the other chorus girls. And, I've always thought I looked otherworldly, or 1940, I could easily be from that era.
17: I heard he gave you like a get out of jail free card.
16: Yeah, he said if you ever need a favor in this business, he said has to be very specific, but I will do it for you. And I was just so honored and thrilled that he said that to me. It was like a Valium in my back pocket, but I never asked him for it because I could never think of the right one. But just knowing I had it made me feel, more confident. And I was just really honored that he said that to me. But I didn't take advantage of it.
11: It's Bullseye. I'm Jesse Thorne. I'm talking with Allison Janney. She stars in the new HBO movie, Miss You, Love You.
17: When you got the script for Masters of Sex, was it already called Masters of Sex?
16: Yes, the show name had already been determined. I did not know. I knew at that point they wanted me to come on board. They had a character in mind. They hadn't written it yet, but she was going to be the wife of the provost, played by Beau Bridges, something I was actually a little afraid to take on. And also when they suggested said they would be nudity more than likely, and I'd have to do a sex scene. And I was like, well, let's talk about that. Because I'm not sure that people really are going to want to see that, and they said, listen, it's going to be, you are going to have to be completely comfortable with it, and we will not do anything that you're not comfortable with. And I think had I not started on a crazy Pilates workout, not eating bread pasta routine, not even knowing that this was going to come my way, I might not have, I don't know what I would have said, but fortunately I was in pretty good shape for me. The best I'd been in a long time. So I thought, well, all right, I'm not going to be afraid. Let's do it. And then I got the first script, and it was just, and every script thereafter, it was just, I really looked forward to playing this character because of all the different layers that were going on with her. And it was one of the most rewarding I've played in a long time.
17: It is so poignant to see this woman in middle age try and come to terms with stuff that people usually are called upon to come to terms with when they're 16. She has to like get to know her sexuality, and she has to like realize what a relationship with someone is.
16: Margaret Scully, all through this, the unraveling of her, of someone's life and what they thought it was, and everything, the rug is just pulled out from under her. And as she slowly goes down this journey, and here is this silent taking in of information at the Mahjong games with the girlfriends, and hearing about the sex study, and hearing about what sex feels like, and gosh, I don't feel that way, and trying to have my husband want me and he doesn't, and then getting, and then falling into an affair, I love my mother so much, but I just thought about her being, about that age, and she was like 20 in the 50s, I think she had just married my father in 1956 or 57, and then started having, there were three kids, an older brother, me, and my younger brother. I just thought of her finding this stuff out, and my mother so such a gracious woman and so polite and so concerned with manners. And I just imagined her going into Master's office and going through that sex study, you know, intake questionnaire thing. And it just became very easy for me to play her. She was definitely more like me than the character on Mom.
17: When you agreed to do Mom, was it a part that was created for you, or was it something you had to audition for?
16: I didn't have to audition. Well, they don't call it that when, you know, but I definitely...
17: Did you have to go to lunch with some people?
16: I went in just to have a chemistry meet and greet type thing with Anna and, you know, in Chuck's office.
17: Anna Faris, the other star of the show.
16: Yes. She and Chuck were the ones who were on board with this, with Mom, and they then called me to come in and meet with them. And I was excited because Chuck and I had tried to work together right after The West Wing. We had a development deal together, and we were trying to think of a show to develop for me, and it didn't end up going. And I was a little disappointed because I really liked working with Chuck. And so I was excited to go in on this one. And I went in, and I was really a big fan of Anna's work. And I'd just seen her in The House Bunny and thought she was hysterical. And really thought, I think we're going to get along fine. I just had a feeling. And we did.
11: It's Bullseye. I'm Jesse Thorne. My guest is Academy Award winner Allison Janney.
17: Let's hear a clip from Mom. And so, Allison, your character, Bonnie, in this scene is explaining to her daughter, Christy, who's played by Anna Faris, why she lied to her about her father, who was absent for most of her childhood. And she's in this scene, she's only basically just told her the truth.
18: I'm about to go over there and hear his side of the story. Are you sure you don't want to tell me yours first?
19: Oh, fine. I was 16. I was living with my fifth set of foster parents, and I sensed I was losing their support. It may have been related to a Trinitron TV that went missing. Anyway, I met your father shortly thereafter. Timing was good. I was between homes. He had a Winnebago.
18: So it wasn't a one-night stand?
19: No. No. We were in love. Lived together 2 years before I got pregnant.
18: Wow.
19: Mm-hmm. Yeah. He was so excited he was going to be a dad. He brought me strawberry milkshakes every day. He made you a crib out of leather. And then you surprised us a couple weeks early at a Blue Oyster Cult concert. My water broke right in the middle of Don't Fear the Reaper.
18: I never liked that song.
19: Well, understandable. You were stuck in my pelvis the first time you heard it.
17: I was watching an episode of Mom earlier today, and the storylines that were happening, I'll see if I can summarize them. Your granddaughter's character is pregnant and looks like she's having the baby, but she's giving it up for adoption. Your character's ex-husband has just reappeared for the first time in forever. In his daughter and granddaughter's life. It's prom, and your character's granddaughter is trying to decide whether or not she's okay with going to prom pregnant.
16: Mm-hmm. That sounds familiar.
17: And, you know, and the baseline that's running through all of this is your character and your daughter's character dealing with recovery.
16: Yeah.
17: And meanwhile, every 3 seconds... is a gut punch joke, you know, like a boom joke. And that's just a lot. it's a really intense viewing experience.
16: It is, you know, you're right. There is a lot going on, a lot of different levels and emotions and subject matters that aren't necessarily half-hour comedy fair, but I don't know. I guess people seem to like it because we got asked back for season two, which is fantastic.
17: What I think is interesting is that I think on a lot of sitcoms that deal with quote-unquote serious topics, there is a sort of modal / tonal switch back and forth. So you get a little bit of, okay, we're going to deal with the topic now through this thoughtful, introspective scene.
16: Yeah.
17: And on Mom, at least what I've seen... there are hard, what you call hard jokes about every difficult subject.
16: Yeah.
17: that just goes straight for it.
16: I think that's the only way to do it. It just hit it head on and not get sentimental. Or I think the audience is responding to that. They like that, you know, dealing with cancer and just, you know, Bonnie talking to Marjorie, played by Mimi Kennedy, just, you know, straight on, like, well, what are we going to do about the hair? We got to get you a wig. Got to do that. You know, just people like, well, I can't believe she's going right there. But we're not afraid to go right there. And I think people like that.
11: We're going to take a break. When we come back, even more with the lovely, charming, brilliant Allison Janney. It's Bullseye from MaximumFun.org and NPR.
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11: Welcome back to Bullseye. I'm Jesse Thorne. My guest is Allison Janney. She starred in the CBS sitcom Mom for 8 years. Her character Bonnie is not just a mom, also a recovering addict. She earned the Academy Award for Best Supporting Actress for her 2017 performance in I, Tonya. These days, you can catch her in the new movie, Miss You, Love You, as well as on the Netflix drama, The Diplomat. Janney and I talked years ago, in 2014. Let's get back into our conversation.
17: I know Chuck Lorre has a past that informs this desire to want to do work about addiction and recovery. Was that something that you talked to him about when you first went in there to meet with him and Anna Faris, like why he wanted to do this?
16: I did not ask him why he wanted to. It's a world that I was not afraid to play in. I have had a lot of friends and people close to me who I've tried to help get sober, and I've been to many Al-Anon meetings, many open AA meetings. I've unfortunately had to deal with it a lot, so I feel like everyone these days is dealing with recovery. Everybody, you know, and anything that we can do to destigmatize recovery and addiction is a good thing.
17: I know that you lost your brother sort of not long after West Wing, a number of years ago now, but yeah, not that long ago.
16: Yeah, 3 years ago.
17: I wonder, and I know that that was also an issue for him.
16: Oh yeah, it was a big issue. That was, I mean, I think it was because of him, losing him to addiction and alcoholism, that I wanted to play Bonnie. I wanted to play a character who was dealing with that, and not that that would be, not that it would be honoring him, but if somehow I could help someone out there by playing a character who was going through it, and we put it out there and someone felt better seeing what they were going through on TV and didn't feel so lonely, or felt like, gosh, it feels good to have my life being put up on television, having people, and, you know, not that they're enjoying it, but to see it represented in a good way. I wanted to to do that. It also gave me the confidence to be in that world because I was in it a lot, a lot.
17: It must also be kind of liberating for you as a performer to get to be someone who's in recovery and like trying to be in that sober space, but also gets to be kind of outrageous and fun mm-hmm. and ridiculous and just like a happy next step version of that world.
16: Yes. Gratefully, Bonnie is, she's a bull in a
17: Not that she's got everything under control.
16: No, she does not. She is the most unlike me of almost any character I've ever played. And the things she says, I still sometimes I go, really? I'm going to say, is it okay that I say this? Seriously, you're going to let me say this? Chuck, or like, and the things that do make it through, there are some things that don't ever make it to the television, but the things that do, so I'm just like, all right, and that's what I do in front of the live audience. I'll say a line, I'll go, here it goes, and I say it, and the audience roars, and I'm like, okay, they like it, they buy it, they like as her being as outrageous as possible. And it's a lot of fun getting to have an excuse to be obnoxious.
17: Well, Alice and Janie, I sure appreciate you taking the time to be on Bullseye. It was great to get to talk to you.
16: I really have enjoyed talking with you, Jesse. Thank you for having me on.
11: Alice and Janie, everyone, from 2014, recorded at the voiceover studio where she recorded the voiceovers for a very long-running series of television commercials for health insurance. And I cannot tell you how exciting it was to pull in at the back of a weird voiceover studio, but next to a parking spot that had a permanent sign that said Alice and Janie. her health insurance voiceover commercials, so popular, they earned her a permanent parking spot at the voiceover studio. Man, what a great time that was, talking to Alice and Janney. She's the star of the new HBO movie, Miss You, Love You. It's Bullseye. I'm Jesse Thorne. We just wrapped up with the great Alice and Janney, star of The West Wing, I, Tonya, and the new movie, Miss You, Love You. Next up, we have Janney's Miss You, Love You co-star, Andrew Rannells. Rannells plays Jamie in the film. Jamie is the assistant to a world-renowned journalist whose stepfather just died. The journalist is a busy guy, too busy, it seems, to head to New Mexico to help his mom deal with the fallout of that death. So it falls on Jamie. Rannells is great in it, just like he always is, charming, handsome, a sort of unfailingly Midwestern friendliness. Maybe you saw Rannells on Girls or The New Normal. But if you know Andrew Rannells for one thing, it was probably the part that made him. Rannells played Elder Price, the lead role in the original run of The Book of Mormon, one of the biggest musicals of all time. When I talked with Rannells in 2013, we kicked things off with a bit from that all-timer of a performance. In this song, Elder Price has just faced a crisis of faith. He reaffirms his Mormon beliefs with the showstopper, I Believe.

0: Andrew, welcome to Bullseye.
1: Well, thank you for having me. That's a special kind of torture to listen to have to listen to yourself.
0: So one of the things, I didn't get to see Book of Mormon in New York.
1: Oh, forget it.
0: I know. Sorry. Just I'm out of here.
1: Just forget it.
0: And but one of the things that I've loved about hearing you sing the songs and seeing you on, you know, televised performances and stuff like that is that the tone of the musical, and especially your part, calls on you to be a very classic Broadway guy.
1: Mm-hmm.
0: You know what I mean?
1: Yeah. It's the juvenile role in technical terms. Elder Price was very much written as like Trey and Matt and Bobby Lopez wanted him to be sort of quintessential musical theater leading boy.
0: What did you get from them after you got the part? What did they tell you they wanted?
1: Not a lot. I mean, I feel like it was I feel like it was one of the rare experiences as an actor that I looked at that material and I thought, I know exactly how to do this. Like, this one I know how to do. Because a lot of times you struggle with stuff, particularly, like, you know, with audition material. You want to try to find the way in. You want to try to, you know, how am I going to inhabit this? And with that one, I just looked at it and I thought, I think my gut instincts are going to be correct on this one, and I shouldn't overthink this.
0: When I see Mormon missionaries on the street, which I do, I've lived here.
1: Yeah,
0: a lot of door-to-door Mormon missionaries. As a non-Mormon, I'm always sort of awed by their commitment to that faith, especially in the context of them being young men, you know, 18, 19, 20, 21-year-old men.
1: Mm-hmm.
0: It would have terrified me to do anything like that.
1: Oh, yeah. I certainly don't have that.
0: Yeah, I mean, I was going to ask, is there anything in your life that you've ever believed in?
1: Well,
0: in
1: I mean,
0: way?
1: I guess, like, I mean, if a version, I suppose, is like, you know, musical theater, that I moved from Nebraska to go to New York because I had this passion to, you know, to be on Broadway. So I suppose that, in a way, is my version of that.
0: Was that always your goal as an actor to be?
1: 100%, yeah. That was my goal. That was a finish line for me, was to get in a Broadway show.
0: What was the first show you ever did? I mean, ever, not just professionally.
1: Like, as a child, the first show I ever did was a children's theater production of The Snow Queen.
0: How old were you?
1: I was 11, and I had no lines, but I was thrilled. Absolutely thrilled.
0: Did you, like, pitch this to your parents? Were your parents theatery types? Or?
1: Not at all. I mean, they were supportive. There was, like, an awareness of, like, musical theater, and of my dad really loved movies, and so there was, like, a lot of, you know, talk about, like, from a viewer standpoint of, like, movies and actors and, you know, and things
0: you
1: like that.
0: You grew up in a pretty big Catholic family,
1: yeah,
0: right?
1: Yeah, yeah. There's
0: five
1: seven,
0: kids?
1: Yeah. Five kids, yeah, yeah. But they didn't really, I don't want to say they weren't interested, but they weren't, they certainly never pushed. Like, anything that I wanted to do, I very much did it. And not like in a, I'm not saying that like Dina Lohan. Like, my mom really didn't, like, suggest I do anything. Like, I really would come to her and be like, can I please audition for this?
0: And I'm glad you clarified that.
1: Yeah, my mom is not Dina Lohan.
0: I was just imagining Dina Lohan.
1: Well, you know, when parents say that, oh, no, we didn't push them. We certainly never pushed our kids. My mom really was just like, yeah, if you want to go, I'll drive you. But, like, I had to find out about these things. And then
0: as a kid, did you think of yourself as gay?
1: Yeah. Yeah. I mean, I didn't know what the word was. But certainly, yeah. I mean, I certainly knew that I was attracted to men. Like, I feel like I've talked about this too much, but I remember watching Grease 2, the movie Grease 2, and feeling like I want to date Maxwell Caulfield. Like, in my weird, like, 5-year-old head, I was like, I want to marry Maxwell Caulfield. And not just in a very, like, clear-cut way.
0: I'm Jesse Thorne. You're listening to Bullseye. I'm talking with Andrew Reynolds. Do you think there was something about musical theater that drew you to it specifically, relative to wanting to be, you know, Tom Hanks or something like that?
1: Yeah. Well, that didn't seem accessible. Like, being on television, being in a movie, being, like, that was not a thing in Omaha, Nebraska that seemed even though that stuff occasionally came to town, like you occasionally got close to things like that. Like there'd be like, a, you know, I don't know, like a Hallmark Hall of Fame movie filmed near Omaha. So like that's a thing. Like that was a thing that was there that like.
0: And in practical terms, it's actually a sort of a more daunting task to try and make it on Broadway than it is to try and make it in film and television.
1: Oh, I don't know. I felt like it was theater was what was in front of me and it was accessible and I was able to kind of jump on board with that. Whereas if you were to say, like, you want to be on TV, I wouldn't have even known how to begin to be on television, but I knew that I could get to a theater and do that.
0: It took you a while to break through on Broadway, and as I was looking at your IMDb page, I noted that, like, a significant chunk of your credits...
1: A lot. Yeah, I know what you're going to say.
0: ...are anime. Odd anime voiceover roles.
1: Yes. I, for several years, for like 3 years, I did just a boatload of
0: how do you
1: voiceovers.
0: Even, I just picture you just like standing on a subway and a Japanese man hands you a flyer that says,
1: basically, you want to be on a cartoon? I started that actually in high school. That was sort of a weird thing that I was, this company called Deke that made Saturday morning cartoons for ABC at the time. Randomly came to Omaha, Nebraska to audition to record a show there because they were looking for, I now understand, they were looking for non-union actors to do this job. So as like a 15-year-old, I auditioned to be in a cartoon and got it.
0: What was the cartoon?
1: It was called The Street Sharks. And we did for like 2 seasons. It was on Saturday mornings on ABC. And I recorded this cartoon. Like I would go on Saturdays and there'd be like 10 local actors and we would all record this show. And then...
0: What happened in Street Sharks?
1: It was like the Ninja Turtles. I mean, it was like, except, you know, sharks instead of turtles.
0: Right.
1: I mean, that's basically the premise. I think I just told you the entire thing. But then the producer...
0: To be fair, they also ate calzones instead of pizza.
1: Yeah, I don't recall eating... Yeah. Yeah, I don't think there was any sort of food tie-in. But this great producer named Marcia Goodman kept sort of throwing work Omaha's way. And then when I moved to New York, she continued to throw work my way. So I did a couple other series for her. And that... in a sort of indirect way led to my working for this company called 4Kids Entertainment that did like Pokemon and Yu-Gi-Oh! And all that stuff. So I ended up working for them for like 3 years.
0: So tell me what was the best scene? Now, you don't always have a full perspective on the finished product when
1: Never.
0: You're recording voiceover. Yeah. But what was the best thing, whether you realized it at the time or not, that you appeared in?
1: I also directed two. I directed two series for them, and I just I only bring this up to say that even as the director who would read the script and like help like re-edit the show, I still had no idea what was happening. So the only thing I could say to these poor actors would be like, maybe faster. I don't know. Had no clue what was happening. But the greatest.
0: It's about the craft.
1: It was really about the craft. I'm so highbrow in that way. The greatest thing I probably was a part of was a show called The Fighting Foodons. Never heard of it? Not surprised.
0: Yeah, it's weird.
1: And it was these kids, and they would. It was, you know, basically all of those cartoons. It's like a fight thing, right? They're constantly battling. There's some sort of like.
0: No, especially the Yu-Gi-Oh!
1: Yes,
0: and
1: it's
0: Pokemon.
1: All the same.
0: It's about some kids that have a like a space animal
1: yeah,
0: that fights on
1: and
0: their
1: they're
0: behalf.
1: Fighting. So this thing, instead of space animals, was food, but the food was sort of like humanized.
0: Sure.
1: So I played a character called Fried Ricer that was literally a man's body with the like his head was a wok and had fried rice in it. But the only thing that you could say is Fried Ricer was Fried Ricer. So
0: can you give me a couple looks, but just a couple.
1: Well, like you would say, like it would, you know, it was ridiculous because I worked with this guy who would say like, okay, well, Fried Ricer, you have to be like confused. You go Fried Ricer. And Fried Ricer is sad. Fried Ricer. Like, that's all you could do.
0: They just build up, like, a sound effects library of
1: yeah.
0: you saying Fried Ricer
1: you do,
0: a variety
1: yeah.
0: of
1: you
0: times
1: actually,
0: and just drop them in.
1: Yeah, it's called Walla. You record, like, it's a technical animation term. You record, like, a bunch of, you know, stuff. Sound effects, like, you know, getting punched, getting falling, laughing, and you do all of these things.
0: But
1: and
0: you
1: then,
0: only say Fried Ricer.
1: Yeah, and then they plug them in as needed. It's ridiculous. It's a skill. It's a magic skill.
0: We're going to take a break. When we return, we will wrap up with the great Andrew Rannells. Back in a flash, it's Bullseye from MaximumFun.org and NPR.
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0: Welcome back to Bullseye. I'm Jesse Thorne. My guest is Andrew Rannells. He is, of course, the star of the original production of The Book of Mormon, which debuted 15 years ago. He has since gone on to star in countless other Broadway productions and television programs. You can catch him opposite Allison Janney in the new movie Miss You, Love You. That is streaming now on HBO Max. Rannells and I talked in 2013. I want to play a clip of you performing on the HBO show Girls.
1: All right.
0: This is from last season, season one. You have just you've just sort of sat down to a date with Lena Dunham's character, Hannah, and you, the two of you, were boyfriend and girlfriend in college, and she is about to sort of, you know, tell you about how great, how set up she is in life, which she isn't.
1: No.
0: And you are about to make her question her own fitness to lead.
1: Yes. Well, she's brought me there to accuse me of giving her HPV. So there's a lot of things going on.
9: It's really great to hear from you. Really great to hear from you. I mean, I've been thinking how much I wanted to speak with you.
10: Well, Elijah, I'm really happy to see you too. I don't want to mislead you. I did not bring you here to retread old territory emotionally.
9: Okay.
10: I'm more open to it physically, and I brought you here to talk about something pretty specific, which is a little bit touchy.
9: All right.
10: And I don't want to assume anything about you and other partners.
9: It's true.
10: It's true?
9: And I hate that you found out through the post-collegiate rumor mill, but I'm glad that you heard because, you know, things with Beau were moving so quickly, and I just felt like eventually we were going to either see you or...
10: Beau?
9: What's his name? Yes.
10: And Beau is?
9: My lover.
10: Who's male?
9: Yes.
10: I didn't know.
9: Oh.
10: So.
9: Oh.
10: You're gay.
9: Oh, well, I don't say gay. I don't say straight either. I'm with a person of my own gender, which essentially means that I am, you know,
10: romantic.
9: Which
10: I love.
9: Well, thank you.
10: Which I love.
9: Thank you. Oh, Hannah. Don't.
10: Okay. I'm fine. What I'm having right now is an inappropriate physical reaction to my total joy for you and your self-discovery.
9: Well, thank you so much. Thank you. And listen, I want you to know that this exploration was very much inspired by you.
0: It's a really funny scene. I think it it exemplifies this thing that goes on in a lot of girls, the television program,
1: yeah.
0: Girls, which is that there is this huge set of characters, and all of them just almost completely lack empathy.
1: They're finding it. They're certainly finding it. But yeah. Because there's which I think is so amazing what Lena is able to capture is that such a lack of awareness of everything that's happening around you. And in, you know, if you're watching the second season, like they're figuring that out now, and they're sort of learning that about each other and themselves. And but the first season, it was so great that she was able to sort of just really embrace that attitude, just being so checked out.
0: do you feel like you were ever that checked out as a 19-year-old or whatever?
1: I'm certain I was. But I try not to think about that. I might still be. I don't know.
0: Have you ever had a girlfriend?
1: Not seriously. I mean, I dated a girl in high school, but like only technically. I mean, that was the funny thing about the second season of Girls, that, you know, Elijah attempts that with Allison Williams' character. Like, they try to have sex, and it just sort of solidified my decision to not do that ever. I was like, yeah, no, I'm pretty certain.
0: It is such a weird, sad scene.
1: It was a very sad scene, because they're both trying so hard to be...
0: She's just sort of... She's in this place where she's trying to figure out what her deal is after sort of thinking she was on top of it, and then not being on top of it at all. She's unemployed and single and all these other things. And she's like, well... Maybe I'm like Let's a fun, outrageous lady at the same time as you've just had your boyfriend, your much older, richer boyfriend walk out on you while super wasted.
1: Yeah.
0: And so you're like, well, maybe I'm another thing.
1: Well, and, you know, I think that certainly that's the time, you know, your early 20s, like that's when you are allowed to sort of flail about and figure that out and try different things. And yeah.
0: Let's take a listen to another scene from Girls. So the two of you, you and Lena Dunham's character, Hannah, move in together. And you guys are really having a blast, like planning parties and whatnot.
1: Yeah, very much so.
0: And part of these plans for good times is this complicated plan to do cocaine together.
1: Well, yes, she gets this idea that she, in order to sort of widen her experiences, she's going to do something she's never done before so that then she can write about it. And what is suggested to her is that she tries cocaine for the first time. So she goes on this quest to find cocaine and then enlists me to do it with her, since I have done it before. Elijah has done it before, so then we're gonna do this together.
0: No, let's take a listen.
1: What are you going to wear tonight?
11: This probably?
1: Oh, no. Hannah, no. You've never done coke before, so let me explain something. This is not going to be a night of driving around in your mom's Volvo with a bottle of cough syrup and a box of cold McNuggets.
11: You know, I am so excited about this, actually. Now that we have the coke, the scary part is over. We can just enjoy this adventure. I'm just so jazzed to write the f*** out of this story.
1: Oh, we definitely have to go dancing tonight. Andrew is DJing at Greenhouse.
11: Who's he?
1: They are a couple of gays who dress alike and dance alike, and they both change their name to Andrew. They're like brand consultants and iPad DJs. I'm so excited to introduce you.
11: Yes, please.
1: Hey, let's have the type of night where it's like 5 a.m. and one of us has definitely punched someone who's been on a Disney Channel show.
11: Is there any rule that says we can't just start doing the coke right now, circa 4 p.m.?
1: I mean, no rule but human decency.
11: Which is not.
1: No. I love her so much.
0: There's a lot of amazing jokes in there. There was, when they were talking about two guys named Andrew who dress alike and dance together. That's real?
1: That's real. Andrew. Yes, they are DJs in New York, and they are brand consultants and iPad DJs. And and they really do. They dress alike, and they are both go by Andrew, and they are a couple.
0: there's this crazy world. I remember when either John Mulaney or Bill Hader was on our show, and we were talking about their character from Saturday Night Live, Stefan.
1: Oh.
0: And they were telling me about how they went to a club, and there was this guy who rolls himself up in a carpet. at clubs, and then people pay to walk on him.
1: What?
0: Or club owners pay him to come and just be
1: and do this.
0: Rolled up in this.
1: That's
0: carpet.
1: Fantastic. Yeah, there's a whole world that I'm not really familiar with that exists.
0: It's Bullseye. I'm Jesse Thorne. I'm talking with actor Andrew Reynolds. He's starring in the new movie, Miss You, Love You. Your character on the NBC show, The New Normal, is a much more grown-up character than your others, although he does share some personality traits with some of the younger characters.
1: Yes, yes.
0: He has a boyish outlook, but the show is about adopting or making children.
1: Yeah, yeah.
0: And I want to play a scene from this show. In this scene, your character, Brian, is sick and tired of watching football from the sidelines and has decided to join his partner in coaching a kids' football team.
12: All right, guys, that's how you do it. Good hustle, guys.
13: I want to coach.
14: Huh? What? Is everything all right, bud? Did you finish your magazines?
13: Yeah, I want to coach. I want to yell. I want to clap. I want to get people excited. Besides, I can only take so much conversation about suburban infidelity and Greek yogurt. David, we're having a boy, and I want to participate in his life.
14: Right, you don't know anything but football.
13: Of course I do. Watch and marvel.
14: Oh, my God.
13: Let's clump together, boys. Clump together. Let's clump together. All right, it's a little rude. I can't see your eyes. Everyone take off your hats.
14: They're helmets. They're for safety.
13: I got this, David.
14: Okay.
13: I am Coach Brian, Coach David's understudy. I know a lot of coaches here today. We all have one goal, to run and push and score more points, right?
15: Yeah.
13: So let's cuddle up.
0: When when your character in this couple is the one who doesn't know about football.
1: Yes.
0: Do you have to sort of think technically as an actor about how much of the femmy gay guy you want to be in this role without it being like unpleasant, but still be representative of the many femmy gay guys that exist in the world?
1: Yeah, like I remember saying to the during that very scene to Elodie Keene, who directed that episode, who's really wonderful. And I said to her, I was like, how can we do this and how can I not set my people back several years?
0: Right. Well, I mean, it was especially when that's the joke.
1: Yeah. I mean, the reality is, you know, like I'm a grown man who also does not know a lot about football. I know about some other stuff, but I don't follow football. So there's like that aspect of it. Okay. So the cuddle up and those things are, you know, obviously those are jokes. But I don't know. I felt like it was not a huge stretch to sort of wrap your head around this guy who's really trying and really is concerned about making a connection with his unborn son. And this was sort of his first step into sort of, you know, pretending to be a part of it. And sort of what he finds at the end, you know, by the end of that episode is that there are other strengths and there are other, you know, manly things that he can teach his son that don't necessarily have to do with, you know, sports specifically.
0: Have you, what have you decided when you have kids you might want to pass on to them?
1: Literally nothing. No, I haven't really. I think what I've taken away at this moment.
0: Great hair.
1: Me,
0: I mean,
1: right,
0: you have
1: now,
0: great hair. If I were you, I would say I want to pass on this great hair.
1: I did have a lovely moment with my nephew Nathan when I was home. Who's how old is Nathan? 8, I believe. I just made that up. I believe he's like 8 or 9, and he asked me if I could help him fix his hair because he wanted his my sister-in-law was like, he really wants his hair to look like yours. And I was very touched by that. So I, like, you know, coached a 9-year-old about how to use, like, you know, paste, hair paste in his hair. I'm like, if you're going to use a blow dryer, this is how you do it.
0: You upgraded his product.
1: I did. I gave him some product. And so I felt, you know, I was like, oh, this is a you know, a small version of something that I could, you know, pass along is how to fix your hair. It was something he was interested in. I was happy to help.
0: Do you feel like, given that there are so few gay lead characters on television, you have to step lightly in any way in your performances?
1: I feel like the safety net I sort of have is Ryan Murphy and Ali Adler, who co-created the show together. And there are times where I feel like we are you know, maybe there's a larger responsibility there, just to make sure that we're being as honest as possible. But I also feel like what really all we're trying to do is make a comedy. So
0: have there been moments where you've had to sort of calibrate?
1: Or a little bit.
0: Or you've seen them calibrate?
1: Yeah, a little bit. I mean, luckily, no one is trying to be a symbol for anything at this point. You know, we're certainly not trying to be, you know, America's favorite gay couple. So that frees us up a little bit, too, because really we're just trying to tell the story, which is pretty specific. But, you know, the more I talk to people about the show, like, a lot of people have this experience, which is interesting, gay and straight, with surrogacy. But, you know, we're just trying to tell the story in a very humorous and heartfelt way. And that does sort of relax the process a little bit. But occasionally there will be things that come up that you're like, well, I don't know if we can really, if that's a safe place to go at this point. Even though it might be true and completely valid, like, we might want to just, like, pull that back a little bit because it is kind of new territory still.
0: I mean, especially when you're making a show on, you know, on NBC for millions and millions.

0: ins and outs of what this relationship was. We just sort of got to jump in. And Justin and I don't ever have to do too much like exposition about, I mean, I think we did like a flashback of like how we met. We did a couple flashbacks of like early dates and things like that. And it was very straightforward. And we didn't have to do any extra explaining or, you know, vocabulary lessons about, you know, how this works for two gays, which is great. And I think that Allie and Ryan continue to sort of write that way and push us that way, that we're just telling the story.
1: Well, Andrew, I really appreciate you taking the time to come on.
0: Well, thanks for having me.
1: Andrew Reynolds from 2013. You can watch him and Allison Janney in Miss You, Love You. That film streaming now on HBO Max. That's the end of another episode of Bullseye. Bullseye recorded at Maximum Fun World Headquarters in the historic Jewelry District of downtown Los Angeles. Hey, we just got an upgrade at our studio. New soundproofing panels, thanks to friend of the show, Tabor Allen, for passing them along to us. He's our producer's neighbor. Our show is produced by Speaking Into Microphones. Our senior producer is Kevin Ferguson. Our producers are Jesus Ambrosio and Richard Roby. Our production fellow at Maximum Fun, Hannah Meraz. Special thanks to Hannah this week. It is her last week at Maximum Fun. We're so grateful for your work, Hannah. Hey, if you're out there hiring, holler at Hannah Meraz. Our video producer is Daniel Spear. We get booking help on Bullseye from Mara Davis. Our interstitial music comes from our friend Dan Wally, DJW. You can find his music at djwsounds.bandcamp.com. Our theme music comes from the band The Go Team. The song is called Huddle Formation. Thanks to The Go Team. Thank you to Memphis Industries, their label. 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
3: The stories of surveyors, visionaries, and even the schemers who helped put Canada together come alive when you ride the historic Rocky Mountaineer.
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3: 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It's Travel with Rick Steves.
12: Live from NPR News, I'm Dale Willman. International rescue teams have joined efforts in Venezuela to find tens of thousands of people believed to be missing after last week's earthquakes. More than 1,400 people have been confirmed dead. NPR's Zeta Peralta reports that the damage is widespread.
13: The whole coast of the state of La Guaira is now lined with utter destruction. Right now, I'm in front of what used to be a 16-story building, Belo Horizonte, towers that overlooked the Caribbean. The two earthquakes have turned it

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The seaside charm of BC's Gulf Islands. That's our next stop on Travel with Rick Steves.

0: Terry Tolan from Vancouver, Washington, sent us a few haiku after visiting an old friend in Sweden for the first time in 36 years. It was also the first time their wives got to meet each other. Tired train, greeting time. Anxious wives hug new, old friends. Home to sandwich cake. First stop, the sweet shop. On to 300-year home, as if yesterday. Friends looking seasoned, brothers for 36 years, talk flows like water. Barbara Schrafer of Clearwater, Florida, got inspired to write an evocative haiku while enjoying the coastal scene on Inoshima Island in Japan's Sagami Bay. Crows call in the wind. Brown earth smudges the gray cloud sea. Fine mist sprays to sky. And Natalia Warren of Orlando, Florida, describes what it was like to visit Ukraine back in 2006. It's where her World War II refugee parents came from. She says she'll never forget looking out over the wheat fields of Ukraine to see the inspiration for the colors of their national flag. Blue sky, golden fields, flag unfurling at sunrise. Free. Invincible.
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0: to build a $500 billion computer chip factory. The move is part of the massive worldwide investment sparked by demand for artificial intelligence chips. Asian stocks were mixed overnight, down in Seoul, but up in Tokyo, Hong Kong, and Shanghai. Scott Horsley, NPR News, Washington.
1: Big changes will kick in for the federal student loan system this week. NPR's Corey Turner has more.
2: The changes come courtesy of last year's One Big Beautiful Bill Act and kick in Wednesday, July 1st. Among them, Republicans created two new repayment plans, and they'll be the only options for new borrowers. The Biden-era SAVE plan is also being shut down. The millions of current borrowers still in SAVE will need to choose another plan, or they'll be automatically moved into what is arguably the least flexible option. There will also be a big change for graduate students. Once allowed to borrow as much as they needed, most will now be limited to $20,500 a year. Only students in a handful of professional fields, including dentistry, podiatry, and medicine, will be able to borrow up to $50,000 a year. Corey Turner, NPR News.
1: You're listening to NPR. It's been more than 4 days since twin earthquakes rocked Venezuela. There was a strong aftershock today. The government says more than 1,450 people have died. Tens of thousands of people are missing. Parts of northern Venezuela are flattened rubble. Rescuers still have little equipment to help find survivors. In the U.S., more than 60 million people are under heat cautions today. Areas from Kansas to Michigan will get temperatures of 100 degrees or hotter. Meanwhile, the extended heat wave in Europe is now being linked to hundreds of deaths that occurred over the past several days. Esme Nicholson has more from Berlin.
3: The World Health Organization says that as of Sunday, more than 1,300 excess deaths have been recorded in Europe since June 21st, underlining that heat stress is a silent killer. It warns that European homes, workplaces, and schools are not built to withstand extreme heat and calls for action across the continent to safeguard against temperatures that are rising at twice the global average. In Germany, two forest fires have broken out in regions with a high density of unexploded ordnance, one of them still contaminated with World War II ammunition. In Poland, the entire railway network ground to a halt, leaving passengers stranded on broken down trains. For NPR News, I'm Esme Nicholson in Berlin.
1: The knockout round has started at the World Cup. Canada advanced yesterday by beating South Africa. Today, Brazil plays Japan, Germany plays Paraguay, and Morocco plays the Netherlands. 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
13: 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I'm Steve Inskeep.
14: And I'm Leila Fadel. Venezuelan officials say at least 1,450 people were killed by two powerful earthquakes last week. Throughout the most affected areas, rescue crews and families are still digging through rubble, hoping for a miracle. NPR's Eder Peralta reports on the search for the missing.

0: agency says there were no casualties from the attacks. Syria's foreign ministry, however, condemned Israel's incursions and shelling, saying they violate Syrian sovereignty and territorial integrity. Israel, which took control of areas in southern Syria in late 2024, says its aim is to prevent threats near its border. For NPR News, I'm Itai Stern in Tel Aviv.
1: You're listening to NPR News from Washington. Venezuela's government says well over 1,400 people have been killed by last week's double earthquakes. Tens of thousands of people are still missing. There isn't enough heavy equipment to help lift tons of rubble to free people trapped in building wreckage. A multimillionaire has backed off his claims that China is funding opposition to his data center project in Utah. NPR's Jeff Brumfield has more.
2: Canadian investor Kevin O'Leary is best known as a member of the cast of Shark Tank, but he's also tried to build a massive data center in Utah. After he ran into local resistance, he went on cable news to accuse several organizations and individuals of being paid by the Chinese government. One of them was Gabby Finlayson, a Utah native.
3: I think it's difficult for some of these folks to fathom the idea that real people wouldn't just say, like, thank you, Kevin O'Leary, for ruining our environment. So it has to be China.
2: In a post on X, O'Leary now says he has no evidence that Finlayson or others are funded by China. Fox News has also issued an apology for allowing him to speak about it on their programs. Jeff Brumfield, NPR News.
1: New federal data show that 5 million people have dropped their insurance under healthcare.gov. This comes after premium costs doubled on average this year for ACA enrollees. President Trump has picked a former Oklahoma State Trooper as his nominee to lead ICE. Lance Schroyer is a top advisor to Homeland Security Secretary Mark Wayne Mullen. The agency says Schroyer is already overseeing immigration enforcement. I'm Corva Coleman, NPR News.
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11: This is Morning Edition from NPR News. I'm Leila Fadel.
12: And I'm Steve Inskeep. We are live this morning with three significant Supreme Court decisions. All have come out in the last couple of hours. Two decisions involve the president's power to fire people under his authority. And we also have a decision on voting by mail. The court rejected a lawsuit against ballots that are postmarked late in the election period and says states may choose to count those ballots even if they arrive after Election Day. So let's begin our coverage here. We have a lot of voices coming in. One of them is NPR correspondent Ashley Lopez. Ashley, good morning.
13: Good morning.
12: Okay, so what is this case about when we talk about a sort of grace period for ballots?
13: Yeah, so these grace periods, I mean, they're just basically wiggle room that states give to voters, people voting by mail, and they allow election officials to count ballots that were postmarked by Election Day even if they arrive after, even if those ballots arrive after Election Day, it allows election officials to count those ballots. In Mississippi's case, which is

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3: What if one day you noticed that there were no beavers in your woods? And instead of going to the agencies, the bureaucracy, what if instead you decided to handle things yourself? On the next Snap Judgment,

0: Short though it may be, this is a busy week economy-wise. Those two Supreme Court rulings, Leah Littman and I were talking about. The June jobs report on Thursday, I mentioned that. And then tomorrow, the Case-Shiller Home Price Index. Part of the challenge with home prices now, specifically with them staying high, is that home owners are staying in their homes longer. 12 years on average nationwide. That's data from Redfin. The longest tenure is here in Los Angeles, where the typical homeowner hangs onto a house for 20 years. The longer you stay in one place, of course, the more stuff you are going to accumulate. And when it is finally time to move or to sell, all of that stuff can be a business opportunity. Here's today's installment of our series, Adventures in Housing.
1: My name is Amy Beyer, and I am the owner, founder of Handled. We do luxury estate sales in Los Angeles, and we are here at our latest estate sale in Beverly Hills. It is a beautiful home. What we have done is really trying to set the collection up for success by staging it like a desirable store. We have our main room in here. One of the exciting things about this sale is there are some really beautiful rugs. We've got ceramics in every color. We've got some art books, fun little hanging birds and bird cages, a whimsical cat pillow. I mean, we like everything from, you know, the kitschy fun to serious things. We sell things from $4 for cook's tools, like whisks and spatulas and things like that, to I think the most expensive thing I've ever sold in a sale was $65,000 for a rare Porsche. It varies. This one, you know, the range, we're still pricing a lot of things, but, you know, it's a lot of work. I mean, we've been pricing all of this pottery, every single piece. So we are going to research the artists. We're going to look at what similar things have sold for, and we're going to price it from there. We offer a full service where you can just hand us the keys and we're going to do everything and deliver it empty at the end. So for us, it means getting things donated and junking some things. That's a higher level of service. There's a second level where we still do phase one and hold the event the exact same, except we just don't deal with what's left. Both options are just a flat fee. So the only reason I know about this, at least on the service side, is in 2015, my mother passed away and I hired a company to help me. And I didn't know what to do. With you look around, you don't know what to do with everything. So I hired a company, handed them the keys, got on a plane back to LA and watched as they handled her things so beautifully. It was an online estate sale. I was blown away and I knew immediately I had found a new career path. I was really lost for a period of time. You know, I talk about real estate, I did it, but I fell out of love with it and was just floundering in a variety of weird attempts to just make ends meet. And then she gets sick. My mom, I take care of her. She dies and I find this business. I find a whole new path, a whole new career. I say it's her final gift to me because I'm just so lucky. I'm really lucky.
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0: This final note on the way out today. It was Friday, but it's kind of evergreen as we all fret over AI taking our jobs. I saw this one on Bloomberg that Ford had to hire back a bunch of engineers it had let go, 300 engineers specifically. The company had thought AI could do their jobs in quality assurance. Turns out not. Score one, I think, for humanity. Amir Babawi, Kalen Esh, John Gordon Neukar, Steve Mullis and Stephanie Seek are the Marketplace editing staff. Kelly Silvera is the news director. And I'm Kai Rizdahl. We will see you tomorrow, everybody. This is APM.
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5: The Supreme Court issues its final rulings of the term on Tuesday. One outstanding case is President Trump's bid to restrict the Constitution's guarantee of birthright citizenship. We have analysis of that decision and its implications tomorrow on Morning Edition from NPR News.
6: A growing number of research scientists in the United States are looking overseas for work. Is the Trump administration to blame? That story on the next All Things Considered from NPR News.
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8: Welcome to the Eco News Report. I'm your host this week, Tom Wheeler, Executive Director of EPIC. And joining me are my friends and co-hosts, although they will be the guests on this episode, Jen Kalt and Sylvia Van Royen of Humboldt Waterkeeper.
9: Hey, Tom.
8: Hey. Nice to see you. Hey, Sylvia.
9: Hi, Tom.
8: And we are also joined by Tiffany Douglas, Fishery Specialist at the Wiat Tribe. Hey, Tiffany.
10: Hi, Tom. Thanks for having me.
8: Good to have you. All right. So this week we are talking about a weird chemical in tires that could be impacting fish in Humboldt Bay. And this is going to be talking about the results of a study put together by the Wiat Tribe and Humboldt Waterkeeper. So this chemical is something called 6-PPD. Oh, no. How do I say that next word?
10: Quinone.
8: That's
10: how I say it anyway.
8: Okay.
10: Or quinone. You could say 6-PPDQ.
8: Let's go with 6-PPDQ for the purposes of this show. And so let's just start with, what is 6-PPDQ and why is it in tires?
10: Well, it is a tire preservative, basically helps tires break down more slowly in the light. You know how plastic generally breaks into a million pieces, gets all brittle, and that would happen more quickly without this chemical. Unfortunately, it's extremely toxic to coho salmon as well, but it's been added to tires since the 1960s, so it's very ubiquitous in every tire that we use and dispose of.
8: Well, so it's ubiquitous in all of our tires, and it might have an impact on salmon. How do we know, or how did this first come about that we started to realize that this might be not a great thing to have in our waterway?
11: So in 2020, some scientists in the Puget Sound area linked 6-PPDQ to this kind of like mass die-off of fish known as urban runoff mortality syndrome. And what happens in urban runoff mortality syndrome is that adult coho salmon will die before spawning in these areas with high concentrations of road runoff.
8: Do we know why the 6-PPDQ kills salmon, or do we understand the process by which it causes mortality?
11: We don't yet, but scientists in the state of Washington are at the forefront of this. Washington State's Department of Ecology is investing a lot of money into researching it, and they are constantly coming out with new information as they wrap those studies up.
8: And is this a chemical that leaches from the tire itself, or is it in tire particulate matter that grinds off of tires as we use them on roads?
10: My understanding is it grinds off of tires as we use them on roads. So as you're driving, little particles come off of your tires, and then they get exposed to sunlight as they're sitting there on the roadway, and then they get washed into the streams. And that's where, so the chemical itself is actually 6 PPD. Don't make me figure out the chemical name because I don't even know. But 6 PPD is the tire additive, and 6 PPDQ is ozone. It creates the 6 PPDQ as it's sitting there on the roadways. And so a study in San Francisco Bay actually found, people are always talking about microplastics getting into our waterways. In San Francisco Bay, it was found that 50%, half of the microplastics coming out of stormwater outfall pipes into San Francisco Bay, half of those microplastics are tire particles. You can look at them under a microscope and see what they are.
8: So this is interesting. This chemical has been in tires for a generation. It was only in 2020 that we began to understand the relationship between the chemical in this tire and salmon. And it's not even the chemical in this tire. It is a chemical in this tire that then is converted by sunlight and other processes into another chemical, and then that impacts salmon. Okay, so we have these impacts to salmon. We have this study from the Puget Sound. What other studies have been done about 6 PPDQ and impacts to salmon? And yeah, what else we know? Where else has this been studied?
10: It's been studied in quite a few places. I mean, this is a big rabbit hole that we went just a little ways down because there's so much information now, as opposed to just a few years ago, there was no information about it. But I read one study based in Norway where they looked at all these different situations, including a tunnel that people drive through and then they power wash it, and different kinds of roadways and stuff. And they found the highest concentrations of 6 PPDQ in a country road pothole that was filled with water. So that suggests driving over potholes is chipping away pieces of tire, and then it's sitting in there soaking in the water in the pothole. But there's been studies in China and in other parts of Europe. So we wanted to do a study here in Humboldt Bay to try to figure out, is this really just a problem where there's a 6-lane freeway, or is this a problem here in our little urban streams in town around Humboldt Bay?
8: All right. So, Tiffany, you're a fisheries specialist at the Wiat Tribe. Do you want to talk about the Wiat Tribe's interest in understanding and studying 6 PPDQ in Humboldt Bay?
9: Sure. Yeah. So I work for the Wiat Tribe Natural Resources Department, and we are very interested in the value of salmon locally, culturally, and just how their health, overall population health, is doing in Humboldt Bay. And so knowing that it can kill adult salmon, and it's also extremely harmful to juvenile coho. And so that's kind of where we started looking into it last year or the year before that, especially with the help of Jen trying to get us on board for this sampling.
8: So Humboldt Bay is home to coho salmon. It is obviously culturally important to the Wiat people, this being the ancestral homeland of the Wiat. Let's talk about this specific study and this project that you've created. I want to talk about how it came together and the inspiration for this initially, and then we can start talking about the study construction.
10: Yeah, well, one of the first presentations that I saw about 6 PPDQ was a presentation to the State Water Board. It was an informational workshop, and Caltrans has been doing a lot of studies on 6 PPDQ along state highways. And one of the people asserted that anywhere that there are fewer than 1,100 vehicle trips per day would be low risk. And I thought, really? I don't know. Maybe if you just test places with higher levels of traffic and you're not looking at the smaller roads and parking lots and stuff, you might assume that. I was skeptical. I should say, too, it's also toxic to coastal cutthroat trout and some other species, but it's most toxic to coho salmon, so that's part of why we focus on them, but also because of the cultural importance of coho. But also, the Humboldt Bay area is really important to juvenile coho in that the small tributaries and slough channels that are real low-gradient, brackish waters are areas where juvenile coho will spend up to a year while they come up, you know, they hatch in the streams and then they come down to the bay and they maybe go up other smaller streams where there's a lot less water and storm action. And then they slowly are growing and transitioning their organs to be able to handle salt water. And so that habitat, the overwintering habitat, is really important for them. And a lot of those areas are in our most urbanized parts of our cities in the Humboldt Bay area. So a lot more pavement and a lot more traffic.
8: All right, let's talk about the study design. How did you figure out where you wanted to test, or what were the objectives in determining the site sampling locations?
11: So I did a little bit of geospatial analysis to locate the areas where these coho-bearing streams were surrounded by the most impervious surfaces, so like pavement, paved areas. And then I also used some data from our local municipalities to connect the paved areas to the streams, looking at stormwater infrastructure, so identifying which streams picked up or were being discharged into by our stormwater infrastructure from very large like parking lots or high traffic roads. And then from there, we just selected streams that we could actually physically access. And then we also collaborated with the Wiat tribe to identify these different spots and who should test them.
10: Yeah, we have two different funding sources. So Humboldt Waterkeepers funding came from the Rose Foundation for the Environment and Communities. And
9: the Wiat Tribe's funding came from the EPA.
10: So we knew we had funding to do this work, so we decided to coordinate and not test the same places and try to figure out, be more strategic about what we were doing together.
8: And so you have a variety of testing locations across Humboldt Bay. Do you want to just roughly describe where those are?
10: Well, Humboldt Waterkeepers' focus started with parking lots because we figured that that would be the source where it would be the most concentrated. Is stormwater runoff coming from parking lots, the largest parking lots that we could think of, close to either coho-bearing streams or to the bay? Are those a source of this toxic chemical? And so we sampled two parking lots at Cal Poly Humboldt campus and also Costco and Target parking lots because they are so close to the bay and they're big parking lots. So we found very high levels in the parking lots. So then we started looking downstream into the creeks to see what is the concentration in what we call the receiving waters, where all that stormwater is flowing into the creeks where the salmon actually are.
8: And this is as I take it, from Arcata North all the way down to the South Bay of Humboldt Bay, your sampling locations?
10: Well, we focus, the lab costs are really expensive. It's like $400 a sample to have the samples analyzed. Hopefully we can find a cheaper lab soon. But so we first focused on Janes Creek, and the Wiat tribe focused on other water bodies, not just in Humboldt Bay.
9: Yeah, we chose, when we first started doing the sampling, we were looking at similar places that were coho-bearing streams that were near roads that were highly trafficked. And for the first round of testing, we had more of a sporadic sampling occur. We sampled in a tributary on Badawa or the Mad River. And we sampled a couple places in Humboldt Bay and different tributaries. And then we went all the way down to Strong's Creek, which is one of the lower tributaries of the Eel River as well. So we were kind of looking for places that we knew that the tribe would potentially be interested in, us knowing if there were 6 PPD concentrations there. But overall, just trying to see if we could even pick any up, because it is challenging to time the sampling correctly when 6 PPDQ enters the stream from the road. There's a very short window of time where you can actually detect it going down the waterway before it passes through. So we were trying to understand the timing of that. So we just thought we would just sample a bunch of different places and see what happened.
8: So there's a short window of time. Is that just because things will get flushed out? These are streams. Streams flow out, and then therefore the 6 PPD also flows out?
10: I'm not sure we really know for sure at this point, but
9: there have been a couple studies about it, about the time and the 6 PPD concentrations going down. But we haven't done full, like, we haven't done studies on that, but other people have studied that a little bit. So we just wanted to see if we could pick it up.
8: Yeah.
9: And we did.
10: Yeah,
8: and you did.
10: Yeah. Sometimes finding chemicals in a stream is like looking for a needle in a haystack. You know, it can be difficult, even if a lot of times the lab testing is not refined enough to be able to pick it up at levels that it would be toxic to the aquatic organism. So that makes it challenging as well. But we also sampled Martin Slough, which is a tributary to Elk River. And then the Wiat tribe did a more intensive sampling of Jolly Giant Creek.
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8: You are listening to the Eco News Report. And we are talking about 6 PPDQ, a chemical in tires that could be killing salmon in Humboldt Bay. And so, Tiffany, as you said, we found 6 PPDQ. Is this in all the areas that you sampled?
10: And no.
8: No?
10: Not all of them. 12 out of 19 samples exceeded the EPA aquatic screening level, which is 11 nanograms per liter. So this is a really tiny amount of 6 PPDQ. But we did find some non-detects. Six non-detects. So that's good news, but, you know, we're just doing, like, a grab sample because, like I said, it's so expensive. So we're in the process of finding additional funding to do a more intensive study and looking at timing relative to the storm events, and is it higher after what we call first flush, which would be the first really big rainstorm in the fall after it's been dry and all this stuff's building up and sitting there in the sunlight and breaking down over the summer. But our first step was just to find out, is this a problem? And it is definitely a problem in our region.
8: So where were the concentrations highest that you found?
10: In the parking lots. So, the parking lot runoff from the larger parking lots in Eureka were very high.
8: And for a parking lot, are you, like, going into a parking lot and finding a little puddle and putting, you know,
10: no.
8: This is where the parking lot, all the moisture, water collects and is then put into a system that then drains into...
10: Right.
8: Yes.
10: So we go to the storm drain and intercept the water flowing off the pavement right before it goes into the storm drain, which, if people don't know, everything that you put on the street in our region goes right into the nearest creek or into Humboldt Bay. A lot of people think that street runoff goes into some kind of a treatment system, but not so. It's okay to laugh, even if you're talking about salmon dying.
11: Yeah. Bringing mercy
10: well,
11: to a serious
10: okay,
11: topic.
10: Maybe not, but she didn't hear what we were talking about.
8: All right. So
10: just to put a quantification on it, the commercial parking lots in Eureka had 300 to 400 nanograms per liter, whereas 11 nanograms per liter is the US EPA aquatic screening level. In California, there is no upper limit because it just hasn't been designated yet. In the state of Washington, the water quality objective is 12 nanograms per liter. So what is that, about 30 times the level that is considered toxic to juvenile coho is how much we found. And that's in the parking lot. So we know it's there. The next step is to sample downstream in the receiving waters of Humboldt Bay from those parking lots.
8: So, Tiffany, something that absolutely stood out were the samples collected from Jolly Giant Creek, which I believe were from the Wiat tribe. I think a lot of folks in our listening audience are going to be familiar with Jolly Giant Creek. It's one of our urban streams that you get to kind of interact with and see in your normal life. And the results from Jolly Giant Creek weren't great. Want to talk about those?
9: Sure. So we did a second sampling round after our first sporadic sampling in the winter. We did one in May, and it was just after a two-week dry period. So it had only been 2 weeks since the last rain event, and then it rained again. And so we got out there and we sampled Jolly Giant Creek, which runs through and under Arcata. And we took 9 samples. This time we had a little bit more of a strategy where we wanted to sample simultaneously. So we had 3 different people and 3 different vehicles sampling at the same time. And so we got 9 samples within 30 minutes. And 8 of the 9 samples collected exceeded the screening level. And that was after a 2-week dry period. So who knows what that's like after the whole summer. And then when it rains again in the winter, that first storm, it's probably going to be a pretty big level. So that's what we found in Jolly Giant Creek. I will say that our one sample where we got no detection was at the very upstream end by the community forest where there are no roads. So we kind of wanted a baseline sample just to see. And then we worked our way down Jolly Giant Creek all the way down to the marsh. And the detections were between 18 and 25 nanograms per liter, which again, the 11 nanograms per liter is the exceeded screening level. So yeah, it was 18 to 25 nanograms at 8 of the 9 locations. Yeah.
10: And earlier in the winter, you had one that was 38 in Jolly Giant Creek.
9: Yeah. And so we knew that that was a place that we wanted to go back again and check, and that there were lots of locations along it that we could get access to.
8: So I kind of hate news stories like these sometimes because they make me feel a little bit powerless, because there's this chemical in tires and everyone is driving, and it feels just like unsolvable. But I know that that's not true. So let's talk about solutions. I think part of the solution is in part knowing more about runoff in our area and the consequences of runoff. So yours is a first great contribution to that. But let's talk about some of the other solutions. Does anyone have one that they want to throw out there for 6BPD?
11: Yeah, one solution that I'm really excited about, because this is effective for more than just 6PPD, is installing infrastructure around stormwater catchments to basically filter pollution out before that water gets discharged into streams. So if you've heard the word bioswale before, that's exactly what I'm talking about. And the Washington Department of Ecology has been doing some really great studies in the last year or so on what is the most effective mix of like compost and other mediums in those bioswales to effectively filter out the majority of 6PPD. And it's looking pretty good. It's looking like there's a lot of mixtures that can filter out the large majority of 6PPDQ pollution in stormwater.
8: Right. So if we have runoff coming from the Target parking lot, but it runs through a bioswale, its existence in the Target parking lot, why is that so hard? Target parking lot, it isn't necessarily a problem, but if we can filter it, that there's itself a solution. And that's one that we have the capacity to do as local governments, right? That's where we are not powerless, where we can start to implement better policies.
10: Yeah, and there are two engineering professors at Cal Poly Humboldt who I just learned in March or have been studying this, where they grind up tire shreds and soak it in water and then run it through different soil types. And they've been finding, I believe, that sand is really good at filtering 6 PPDQ. And like Sylvia said, that would also be filtering a lot of the other crap that's coming off of roads, like oil and gas and the metals that come off of cars and that sort of thing.
8: Yeah. So lots of good reasons. All right. Bioswales, that'll be a new campaign for Epic, right? Bioswales everywhere. I imagine that there are some other solutions. Would folks want to talk about?
10: Well, if Colin Fisk were here, he would say driving less would be a great solution.
8: Right.
10: And, you know, a pretty obvious one is developing a substitute chemical, and the tire manufacturers are in the process of trying to research different chemicals, but we kind of all know, after following whatever DDT, you name it, flame retardants, all these things, a lot of times the chemical arms race doesn't really end well. You know, you're just finding a new substitute that's toxic in ways we don't know yet.
8: Right, fortunately, because we didn't realize that this was toxic.
10: Right,
8: because exactly. The chemical itself that is put into tires is not the thing that's toxic. It is the derivative breakdown of the chemical.
10: Right. So our statewide network, California Coast Keeper Alliance, is tracking this really closely at the state level, and they are also advocating for funding to be allocated in the state budget to support nonprofits and tribes work on 6 PPDQ to get more information, especially in the coho regions of the state. So more funding, figuring out the ways to capture the stormwater and treat it before it runs into the streams. But it's also really important that we focus these efforts in areas where there actually still are coho. And so there are some studies that are going on in parts of the state where there really aren't that many coho remaining. So focusing on the Central Coast areas where, like Santa Cruz, the San Lorenzo River, which has also been studied and has some pretty alarming levels of 6 PPDQ, Lagunitas Creek and Marin County, and then the North Coast and other places where coho are still savable.
8: All right. So Jen, I believe that you said that this was the first study, but hopefully this won't be the last study on 6 PPDQ here in the Humboldt Bay region. What want to talk about future plans? I know that some of that's probably going to be funding contingent, but what would you like to see done in terms of a program for studying this in our region?
10: Well, the first thing is that the California Coast Keeper Alliance has formed a working group with a number of nonprofits and tribes. So Humboldt Water Keeper, Russian River Keeper, Yuba River Water Keeper, and then also Friends of the Eel River, the Wiat Tribe, and other organizations that are interested in working on this are working together so that we're not working at cross purposes and figuring out how best to do the sampling, which lab to send it to, and that sort of thing. Because this is pretty emerging science, right? I mean, it was only 2020 where this was discovered to be the chemical that was causing the urban runoff mortality syndrome. So the science is still developing. And so starting at square one, which is coordinating, is going to be really important.
8: Well, I kind of love that. It's only been 6 years since this was identified. And look at the degree to which we've mobilized to study the problem, to start to develop alternatives to 6 PPDQ, to understand how we can implement things like bioswales or natural filtering methods to deal with our problem. So there's my reason for hope. There's the hope there. All right.
10: Well, and the other reason for hope is that maybe we can really do a good deed for coho salmon before it's too late. I mean, without understanding that this is a problem, we're never going to solve the problem. And so that's pretty amazing. I mean, when I first heard about this chemical, I thought, oh, wow. I mean, that could be so important for the juvenile's success that might be a huge limiting factor. One thing we need to think about is the state of California has regulations around recycling tires, and so they've made a lot of effort to require that it be reused in asphalt and all this sort of stuff. And so figuring out how that can be done in a way that's not impacting coho bearing streams is going to be really important. It turns out it is underlying a lot of astroturf fields because the shredded tire material is cushiony and hurts less when soccer players fall on it. And then it's ending up in the waterways that way as well. So we really need to think about how we're reusing tires and what are we going to do with all the tires if we can't just keep recycling it and putting it out in the environment.
8: Oh, goodness. All right. Well, one thing always leads to another. I know that folks are going to be interested to look at the results of this study and learn more. Where can they find more information on this study and about Humboldt Bay and its threats?
10: Well, Humboldt Waterkeeper has the joint report that we wrote with the Wiat Tribe staff on our website. And it's right on the homepage, so it's easy to find.
8: And remind me of your website URL.
10: It is humboldtwaterkeeper.org.
8: Humboldtwaterkeeper.org. All right. Well, Sylvia, Tiffany, Jen, thank you so much for joining the Eco News Report.
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0: rebuking President Trump. The Supreme Court upheld a Mississippi law allowing election officials to count ballots that arrive after Election Day. But in other rulings, the court expanded presidential power. We will have the latest on a big decision day for Monday, June 29th. It's All Things Considered. I'm Scott Detrow. Ahead, how the devastating earthquakes in Venezuela are testing its new government and also giving it an opening to delay elections.
1: No one is seriously talking about elections anymore. That is all postponed indefinitely now.
0: Plus, how breweries and World Cup host cities have prepared for the big moment. And we will hear why, when people struggle with dementia, musical memories are often among the last to go.
2: John enjoys, as you've seen, the singing. I enjoy the time we have to share with other caregivers.
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3: Live from NPR News in Washington, I'm Ryland Barton. The official death toll in Venezuela is now more than 1,700 after two powerful earthquakes 5 days ago. NPR's Ader Peralta reports on rescue operations in Caracas.
4: Overnight, rescue crews did manage to extract one person with life, but they are now digging through rubble for a fifth day, and the chances of finding people alive is diminishing. Jorge Rodriguez, the president of the National Assembly, said more than 5,000 people were injured and that 855 buildings had been damaged. 189 of them were completely collapsed. The government says they've opened shelters, but on the streets of Caracas, the displaced are sleeping on sidewalks and in parks. Ader Peralta, NPR News. Caracas.
3: The Supreme Court says Lisa Cook can keep her job as a member of the Federal Reserve's governing board, at least for now. NPR's Scott Horsley reports the decision is a setback for President Trump.
5: In a 5-4 ruling, the High Court said the president failed to give Lisa Cook due process when he tried to fire her from the Fed board. The attempted dismissal was part of a broader campaign by the president to bend the central bank to his will in hopes of forcing lower interest rates. While the decision was made on narrow procedural grounds, Chief Justice Roberts wrote, the Fed was deliberately designed to be insulated from political pressure to help prevent the kind of economic panics that were common before the central bank was established. That carve-out for the Fed is in contrast to the Supreme Court's general direction of giving the White House greater control over agencies that were once considered independent. The High Court ruled 6-3 today the president can fire a member of the Federal Trade Commission, reversing a precedent that has stood for nearly a century. Scott Horsley, NPR News, Washington.
3: Comcast is planning to split itself into two separate publicly traded companies by spinning off NBC Universal and Sky. The company says its board and management team think each company will be better positioned to pursue its own priorities and grow as independent entities. NBC Universal includes a theme parks division, Universal Film and TV Studios, NBC, Telemundo, Peacock, and Bravo. Its portfolio will now include European media business Sky. The FAA is investigating a possible collision between a passenger jet and a drone. NPR's Joel Rose says a JetBlue flight reported the collision this morning.
6: JetBlue flight 948 was preparing to land at John F. Kennedy International Airport in New York when the pilot told air traffic control about the incident. In this archived audio recording from the website liveatc.net.
7: We collided with a drone back there in the turn. Just wanted to pass that to you.
8: You said you collided?
7: Yep, it hit us. Right above the cockpit.
6: The JetBlue pilot said the collision occurred around 7:15 a.m. as the flight from Las Vegas was on its final approach to JFK, about 3,000 feet above the ground. The plane landed safely. The FAA says there was no damage to the aircraft, but an investigation is underway. Joel Rose, NPR News.
3: A heat wave is gripping the Midwest and is shifting eastward. 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
9: For KHSU, I'm Stephanie McGarry, and here's your local news rundown for Monday, June 29th. The Eureka Police Department is seeking witnesses to a serious motorcycle accident that occurred Saturday evening near Henderson and C Streets. Investigators have determined the motorcyclist was traveling westbound on Henderson Street and attempted to split lanes when they lost control of the motorcycle, which laid down and slid into a parked vehicle. Whether alcohol or drug impairment was a factor remains under investigation. Anyone who witnessed the collision or has information about the case should contact EPD's Criminal Investigations Unit at 707-441-4300. Hotel Arcata and owner Big Lagoon Rancheria have filed a protest with the ABC against the liquor license application from Salvador Costanzo for Sideline Sports Bar. Sidelines and Bar Toby and Jack's, both owned by Costanzo, lost their liquor licenses in 2020 following a months-long investigation that revealed bar employees and patrons were selling drugs out of the establishments. The protest filed by Hotel Arcata general manager Sherry Potter holds that the operation of Sidelines had, quote, a disastrous effect on the hotel's business, making it impossible to operate successfully and causing severe financial harm. In the case of the ongoing investigation into Miranda's rescue, the sheriff's office will hold a press conference this afternoon, which we were unable to report on before our news deadline. We will provide updates from the press conference later this week. This has been your Monday Local News Roundup. 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
0: It's All Things Considered from NPR News. I'm Scott Detrow. The conservative Supreme Court took sides against the Republican Party in a ruling today. The case was about mail-in voting. The court upheld a Mississippi law that allows election officials to count mail-in ballots that are postmarked by Election Day but received after Election Day. Here to explain the court's ruling is NPR political correspondent Ashley Lopez. Hey, Ashley.
13: Hey there.
0: Tell us more about the case.
13: Yeah, so this case was centered on a Mississippi law that allows election administrators to count postmarked ballots that arrive up to 5 days after Election Day. The Republican National Committee and the Trump campaign filed a challenge to that law before the 2024 election, arguing that these sorts of grace periods for voters amount to an unlawful extension of elections.

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0: The Supreme Court has given President Trump broad power over previously independent agencies, including the power to fire regulators he disagrees with. At the same time, it's protected the Federal Reserve in a separate narrow ruling issue today. For Monday, June 29th, it's All Things Considered. I'm Scott Detrow. Ahead, why many wheelchair users blame private equity for the logistical hoops they face when they need new parts or a repair.
5: It's not like a car where there's many car shops. Something's wrong with your car. You know, you can take it anywhere and get it fixed.
0: And as a heat wave descends on the eastern U.S., we will look at why last week's heat wave in Europe was so deadly.
6: We know that early season heat waves kill more people. People are less adapted to the heat.
0: Plus, 250 years ago today, Thomas Jefferson had just finished writing the draft of the Declaration of Independence. We'll hear about the unique desk he wrote it on. First News.
7: Live from NPR News in Washington, I'm Ryland Barton. The Supreme Court rejected President Trump's attacks on state laws that deal with mail-in ballots today. The decision leaves in place laws in more than half the states and Washington, D.C. that permit mailed ballots to be counted after an election as long as they're postmarked by Election Day. NPR's Ashley Lopez has more on the decision.
8: In a 5-4 ruling where two conservative justices, Amy Coney Barrett and John Roberts, sided with the liberal wing of the court, they said that Mississippi's law isn't violating federal statute. Justice Barrett authored this opinion. She wrote that states have the right to maintain some latitude in how they run their elections, which includes how they run their mail-in ballot programs. And while this might be out of step with President Trump and some GOP officials, this is actually historically a pretty conservative principle. The majority also said in clear language that voting is happening when voters fill out a ballot, not when ballots are making their way through the mail.
7: NPR's Ashley Lopez reporting. And the Supreme Court rejected President Trump's push to throw out a jury's $5 million finding that he sexually abused writer E. Jean Carroll at a New York City department store in the mid-1990s and later defamed her. The decision in the civil case comes about 2 years after the court granted Trump broad immunity from criminal prosecution. President Trump says he hasn't decided whether he'll sign a bipartisan housing bill. NPR's Stephen Bisaha reports.
9: Speaking with reporters in the Oval Office, President Trump dismissed the housing bill as unimportant.
10: Big deal. It's a yawn. Some people say it's wonderful. To me, compared to the Save America Act, just about everything is a big yawn.
9: The Save America Act is Trump's election overhaul bill that would mandate strict proof of citizenship requirements. Trump said last week he wants that bill passed first. Republicans and Democrats in Congress overwhelmingly voted in favor of the housing bill last week. The legislation aims to encourage home building across the country to lower costs. Stephen Bisaha, NPR News.
7: The Catholic Archdiocese of San Francisco has agreed to pay a $395 million settlement with clergy sex abuse survivors. NPR's Jason DeRose reports the move comes after almost 3 years after the San Francisco Archdiocese filed for Chapter 11 bankruptcy protection due to the number of abuse claims.
11: The settlement involves more than 500 people who credibly claim either a priest or other church employee sexually abused them. The agreement also involves non-monetary terms, including an abuse survivor selected by a survivor's committee serving on the Archdiocese's independent review panel, victims being released from confidentiality agreements, and the creation of an anonymous reporting form on the Archdiocese's website. The nearly $400 million settlement is the latest result of a California law enacted in 2020 that expanded the statute of limitations for civil lawsuits involving childhood sexual assault. Jason DeRose, NPR News.
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12: For KHSU, I'm Stephanie McGarry, and here's your local news rundown for Monday, June 29th. The Eureka Police Department is seeking witnesses to a serious motorcycle accident that occurred Saturday evening near Henderson and C Streets. Investigators have determined the motorcyclist was traveling westbound on Henderson Street and attempted to split lanes when they lost control of the motorcycle, which laid down and slid into a parked vehicle. Whether alcohol or drug impairment was a factor remains under investigation. Anyone who witnessed the collision or has information about the case should contact EPD's Criminal Investigations Unit at 707-441-4300. Hotel Arcata and owner Big Lagoon Rancheria have filed a protest with the ABC against the liquor license application from Salvador Costanzo for Sidelines Sports Bar. Sidelines and Bar Toby and Jack's, both owned by Costanzo, lost their liquor licenses in 2020 following a months-long investigation that revealed bar employees and patrons were selling drugs out of the establishments. The protest filed by Hotel Arcata general manager Sherry Potter holds that the operation of Sidelines had, quote, a disastrous effect on the hotel's business, making it impossible to operate successfully and causing severe financial harm. In the case of the ongoing investigation into Miranda's rescue, the sheriff's office will hold a press conference this afternoon, which we were unable to report on before our news deadline. We will provide updates from the press conference later this week. This has been your Monday local news roundup. 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From all of us at KHSU, please stay safe and have a good week.
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0: It's All Things Considered from NPR News. I'm Scott Detrow. The Supreme Court's conservative majority took a sledgehammer to much of the federal government's regulatory structure today. It struck down almost all the limits that Congress and courts had previously established to protect the independence of regulatory agencies. Those agencies make up roughly a third of the federal government, and NPR Legal Affairs correspondent Nina Totenberg reports.
16: The court's decision reversed a 91-year-old precedent that had protected multi-member and term-limited agency heads from being fired except for misconduct or malfeasance in office. The decision potentially opens the door as well to allowing presidents to fire at will, not just agency leaders, but potentially lower-level government experts who since 1883 have been protected by the Civil Service Reform Act. President Trump called the decision a big win, one of the most important rulings ever given with respect to presidential powers. Chief Justice John Roberts wrote the majority opinion for the court's six conservative justices, with the three liberals in dissent. Quoting President George Washington, Roberts said, "In order to discharge his duties, the president must have the assistance of officers he can trust. And although it's up to the Senate to decide whether to confirm those with whom the president